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5: Here's a theory for you to disregard completely. Music. Yeah, true music. Not just rock and roll. It chooses you. You know, it lives in your car or alone, listening to your headphones with a vast scenic bridges and angelic choirs in your brain. You know, it's a place apart from the vast, benign lap of America. Did you know that the letter by the Box Tops was a minute and 58 seconds long? It means nothing. Nil. But it takes them less than 2 minutes to accomplish what Jethro Tull takes hours to not accomplish. You see, this is fatuous, pseudo-blubber. You know, I mean, which is fine, but voice it off as art, you know? Or the Doors, Jim Morrison? He's a drunken buffoon, posing as a poet.
6: I like the Doors.
5: Give me the Guess Who. Come on, they got the courage to be drunken buffoons, which makes them poetic.
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6: and editor of Cream Magazine back home in San Diego for a few days, Lester Bangs.
5: Live American woman. Have you ever the most brilliant piece of gobbledygook ever? Give me some white light, white heat. Iggy Pop! Amen! I just put this on. This isn't on your playlist either.
6: I just think it's a little bit early for that.
5: Not for me.
7: In my thoughts, I use the technique of positive visualization.
8: When you're married, you'll understand the importance of fresh produce.
9: I am a golden god! Yeah! Yeah! I am a golden god!
10: Mr. Spicoli, you're on dangerous ground here. You're causing a major disturbance on my time.
11: I've been thinking about this, Mr. Hand. If I'm here and you're here, doesn't that make it our time? 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
10: You're absolutely right, Mr. Spicoli. 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

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I want to thank you for taking the time and tuning in to another edition of Living in Oblivion. My name is Gary Coger, and we started out the show with two songs that are basically the same song, only with different titles, and that's kind of unusual. A lot of times you'll see songs that have the same title. There's, there'll be 100 songs with the same title, but they're all completely different songs. And this is one of those rare occasions where it's the other way around. And I don't know why. I don't know why. I don't know how many times this has happened, but we started off the show with Joe Strummer and the Muscaleros with Silver and Gold, which is actually Before I Grow Too Old, which was written and recorded originally by a guy by the name of Antoine Domino, better known as Fats Domino, and that's the recording that we heard after Joe Strummer. That was recorded in 1960, and the Joe Strummer Silver and Gold appeared on Streetcar in 2003. So Before I Grow Too Old, I gotta get things done or whatever before I grow too old. Well, whatever. I mean, paraphrasing there, but that's so true. It's so true because time is very essential, and it goes by so fast. It really does. So those two songs gets us going on this Wednesday evening. Living in Oblivion is a freeform show that we do every Wednesday evening. It's a show where we have no guardrails in terms of what we can play. So we play a lot of old music. We play a lot of not-so-old music. We play a fair amount of new music. There's a lot of good new releases that we'll get into. We try to get a bunch of those things done every week. So there's some real good stuff that we'll check out later on in the show. And we also play music from different genres, and we kind of blend them together because and they all seem to get along fine. All the artists, all the eras, the older artists, the newer artists, they get along great here, which is refreshing in the world that we live in, because all music is it's basically connected in one form or another. And maybe you'll hear some of those connections tonight as we move through the evening. So grab your headphones, maybe some popcorn, because it's Wednesday evening in Bellows Falls, and this is Living in Oblivion.

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Andy, it's me. Haven't seen you in a while. I wish I talked to you more when you were alive. I thought you were self-assured when you acted shy. Hello, it's me. I really miss you. I really miss your mind. I haven't heard ideas like that for such a long, long time. I love to watch you draw and watch you paint. But when I saw you last, I turned away. When Billy Name was sick and locked up in his room, he asked me for some speed. I thought it was for you. I'm sorry if I doubted your good heart. Things always seem to end before they start. Hello, it's me. There was a great gallery show. Your cow wallpaper and your floating silver pillows. I wish I paid more attention when they laughed at you. Hello, it's me. Pop goes pop artist, the headline said. Is shooting a put on? Is Warhol really dead? You get less time for stealing a car. I remember thinking as I heard my own record in a bar. They really hated you. Now all that's changed. But I have some resentments that can never be unmade. You hit me where it hurt, I didn't laugh. Your diaries are not a worthy epitaph. Well now, Andy, I guess we've gotta go. I wish some way, somehow, you like this little show. I know this is late in coming, but it's the only way I know. Hello, it's me. Good night, Andy.

up the town. And baby, do everything your heart desires. Just remember, I

And then finishing off that set of music is the Beatles. Across the Universe from Let It Be, 1969. Irma Thomas did, I love her version of this song. I love the Stones version too. It was written by Mick Jagger and Keith Richards, but Time Is On My Side from Irma Thomas from the LP Wish Someone Would Care, 1964. Time Is On My Side. And that's, I think that's what everybody hopes for anyway. Cat Power, Who Knows Where the Time Goes. That was a song that was originally written and performed by Sandy Denny. And Cat Power did that cover of it from her LP, Dark End of the Street, from 2008. Before that, we heard from Lou Reed and John Cale, both, you know, when they were former members of the Velvet Underground at the time, and they did Hello, It's Me. It was a song for Andy Warhol. Songs for Drella was the LP that came off of, and that LP was a song cycle about their late friend and mentor, Andy Warhol, who passed away in 1987, about 3 years before that album came out. Andy Warhol was 58 years old. And as I remember it, he went in for some routine surgery and did not react very well. I believe he had a heart attack or some cardiac issue, and he passed away in New York Hospital in 1987. So, and then we lost Andy Warhol. And Drella was actually Andy Warhol's nickname that Lou Reed gave him, I believe. Lou Reed gave it to him, or somebody did. But anyway, it was a combination of Dracula and Cinderella. So they called him Drella. It was Andy Warhol from Lou Reed and John Cale. Hello, It's Me. One of my favorite performances from the Grateful Dead, a great version of Buddy Holly's Not Fade Away that seamlessly, tough word, went into Going Down the Road Feeling Bad. That was recorded in 1971 in New York City. It's on the LP Skull and Roses, live album from the Grateful Dead. And Not Fade Away, it was a Buddy Holly song. Going Down the Road Feeling Bad, this is one of the things I learned this week. I always thought that was a Woody Guthrie song. It's actually just a traditional American folk song. No one's quite sure who the author was, but it's the first known recording was a song entitled Lonesome Road Blues, and that was recorded by an Appalachian musician by the name of Henry Witter. Henry Witter, and that was recorded in 1923. I've never heard that. That's something that we should probably dig out. It won't be this week, but we'll Lonesome Road Blues by Henry Witter. Gonna have to find that, because that would be that would be a perfect song for this show, I think. Lonesome Road Blues, and so the Grateful Dead, and then we started off with Buddy Holly and Ray Vaughan. That was recorded in 1958, and just a few short months later, Buddy Holly, of course, passed away in a plane crash in 1959 in Iowa, along with Ritchie Valens and a big bopper, a guy by the name of J.P. Richardson. And that Buddy Holly was memorialized in the Don McLean song American Pie, The Day the Music Died. And that was Ray Vaughan, one of my favorite songs from Buddy Holly. And that started off the set, a lengthy set of music to get us kicked off on this Wednesday evening here on Living in Oblivion. This is WOOL-FM 91.5 in Bellows Falls. And let's just keep it going.

And that is Fiona Apple in Paper Bag from When the Pawn. That came out in 1998. Also from 1998 was Elliott Smith, Waltz Number 2 from the XO LP from Elliott Smith. New music from Phoebe Bridgers, and, The Governor's Waltz. I really like that one. And I like her album a lot, Lost Weekend, which came out about a month or so ago from Phoebe Bridgers. And we started off the song, that was starting off the set, that was a piece of music composed by Robbie Robertson that was the theme from The Last Waltz, which starts that incredible film. That was a 1976 concert, the final concert of the band at the time. And it actually was for that incarnation of the band. I mean, they continued on after Robbie Robertson left, but I don't know if Robbie Robertson played with them again. Maybe he did, you know, at some point, or maybe a Rock and Roll Hall of Fame. I don't know, but he really called it quits after at a very young age, by the way. These guys were, I mean, if you remember the movie, all the interviews with Robbie Robertson, he's sitting there, he is exhausted, and he's probably like in his late 20s, maybe 30. I don't know how old he was. But Scorsese was interviewing him, and I remember Robbie Robertson just saying, man, we've been on the road too long. And I guess they had toured pretty extensively for 10 years with Bob Dylan, and of course on their own. So they were a real road band, and they were the, I believe they were the Nighthawks before they became the band once they formed with Bob Dylan. And then went out on their own. So that started off that set of music here on Living in Oblivion. If you are looking for a great way to spend Sunday afternoon, this Sunday afternoon, head to Stage 33 Live in Bellows Falls for a special afternoon of original music. It's going to start at 3 o'clock. Stage 33 Live presents Roger Clark Miller of the band Mission of Burma and Michael Tarbox. Roger Clark Miller is a founding guitarist and singer of that influential band, Mission of Burma. And he's celebrating his new album called The Green Man with a solo performance featuring just guitar and voice. The new songs grew out of Miller's long-running Unplugged from a Band performances, and it showcases a more traditional songwriting style. Co-headliner Michael Tarbox, formerly of the Tarbox Ramblers, brings a unique blend of rock and roll, blues, hillbilly music, and country. His music has been featured on television shows, including Sons of Anarchy and Supernatural. So the concert will take place at Stage 33 Live, 33 Bridge Street in Bellows Falls. 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And if you do come to the door, if the show hasn't sold out, you can get in, same price, $20. 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Roger Clark Miller, Michael Tarbox, this Sunday, October 11th, 3 p.m., Stage 33 Live, Bellows Falls. All right, so we have crossed over. We are into the 10 o'clock hour, which we call the late night radio hour for no particular reason other than it's getting later in the show. So anyway, late night radio. We have not heard from Stevie Wonder in a while. So let's correct that and do that right now on Living in Oblivion.

It's a mystery to me. The game commences.

this line of work. 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

No false ending there. That's just, we're done. That's it. Off we go. The Pretenders. That's how I like a song to end. Mystery Achievement. The Pretenders. From their first album, 1978. And we also heard from Robert Palmer from his Clues album from 1980. Looking for Clues. Robert Palmer. Dire Straits, 1982. The LP was entitled Love Over Gold. That was Private Investigations from Dire Straits. Elvis Costello with that great bass line. Watching the Detectives from his debut LP, 1977, was My Aim is True. That was just a build as an Elvis Costello album. I think it had, pretty sure it had the Attractions on it. I believe they played on it, but they were not... not credited on the album title. It was just Elvis Costello, first album and one of many phenomenal records from him. Stevie Wonder from Hotter Than July. That was 1980. That was Master Blaster Jammin'. And that started off that set of music here on Living in Oblivion. My name is Gary Koger. I want to thank you for tuning in. This is Black Sheep Radio, Wool FM, 91.5 in Bellows Falls. Last week, well, you know what? I have to take care of some business here because I've been kind of neglecting, not by choice, but I've just forgot a few times because I do want to. I have some information that I want to pass along because we are getting into a holiday weekend. I believe it's Indigenous Peoples Day on Monday, so it's a long weekend. We're right in peak leaf season, so there's a lot of fall festivals going on. So there's the 57th annual Newfane Heritage Festival. That's going to be this Saturday and Sunday, October 10th and 11th, from 10 a.m. to 4 p.m. in the historic village of Newfane, Vermont. Stroll through the village and discover a juried selection of talented artists, craftspeople, enjoy delicious food and live entertainment. Take your chance in the festival's popular Super Raffle. Surrounded by the beautiful colors of southeastern Vermont, the Newfane Heritage Festival brings thousands of visitors together each year. And it's all made possible by dedicated volunteers with deep roots in the local community. That's the 57th annual Newfane Heritage Festival, Saturday and Sunday, October 10th and 11th, 10 a.m. to 4 p.m. in historic Newfane. And also going on down in that general areas down at Mount Snow. They have one more Saturday left of their Oktoberfest. That's the 28th annual Mount Snow Oktoberfest. I believe it. They did it last Saturday, and they're going to do it one more Saturday. This October 10th is going to be, looks like it's going to be a great day, beautiful day. 11 a.m. to 5 p.m. at Mount Snow. You can bring the whole family for the Oktoberfest fun. It's going to be live music, games, and activities for all ages, local vendors, food trucks, traditional Oktoberfest fair, and the Mount Snow Oktoberfest craft fair featuring local and regional artisans. Beer halls will be popping up throughout the base area with domestic, imported, and local seasonal beers, cider, and other beverages. You can test your strength with the keg throwing and stein holding competitions. And there's also something that's going on called the Mr. Twisty Show. I have no idea what that is. And you can also enjoy some traditional yodeling. Maybe Mr. Twisty is a yodeler. I don't know. But you can't get enough of that. Admission is free. The events happen rain or shine. And remember that dogs are not permitted at Mount Snow events. If you want more information on this one, you can go to mountsnow.com. That's the 28th annual Mount Snow Oktoberfest this Saturday, October 10th, from 11 to 5 p.m. All right. Very good. That's, we took care of some business there that I've wanted to do. So last week we played a song from a singer-songwriter's debut album. Her name is Meg Louie. I believe I'm pronouncing her name correctly. The album is produced by Suyon Stevens, and I believe he performs on the album as well. It's called Instant Validation. That's the name of the record, and it's very, very good. And I want to play another song off of this album, and I think we'll do that right now. And then we'll get into a few new songs. I think we're getting that point of the show. We got about a half hour left, so let's get into a little bit of new music. This is a good singer-songwriter with her debut record. This is Meg Louie.
a song called Elvis Queen here on Living in Oblivion.

That's brand new from The End of America. That is a song called Dust. That is the title track of a new LP that just came out, I think, last week. I think that is Dust from The End of America. End of America, Brendan Thomas, James Downs, and Trevor Leonard. Good to hear. Good to have those guys back for some new music from The End of America. Also, we heard some new songs from some artists that I just have come to know very recently. Johanna Samuels did Two People, The Moon from the Sorry Kid LP that has been just released, 2026. She is an LA-based singer-songwriter. Fena Lilly did a song called Uh-Huh, and that is a single from an upcoming LP, which is going to be called Win-Win. That's going to be out soon. Fena Lilly is an English singer-songwriter. And Meg Louie started off that set of music with a song called Queen Elvis from her debut LP, Instant Validation, which is it's a real good one. And I really like that a lot. This is Living in Oblivion. My name is Gary Koger. That's the name of the show is Living in Oblivion, as I said, and it's a Wednesday night freeform show that we do. Every Wednesday evening. I also do a show on Sunday morning called Coffee and Eggs, and that is a singer-songwriter show. It's a little more narrow in what we do. We do singer-songwriters and of different eras. We go back to the 60s, maybe 40s even, and right up to the current times. And I invite you to join us for that on Sunday mornings from 9 to 10. We feature an artist each week, or most weeks we do, and we're getting good feedback on that show, so check it out if you're around on Sunday morning. We do that every Sunday. So we have we're wrapping up here, so we got time for maybe another song or two. Let's see, what do we want to hear right now? Let's send this one out to Lester Bangs out in the ethers somewhere.

That is Iggy Pop, and Lust for Life, sending that out to the late Lester Bangs and the late Philip Seymour Hoffman, who played Lester Bangs so brilliantly in Almost Famous. And that's going to pretty much wrap it up as we continue on in the dumbest timeline in, I think, probably all of history. When will it end? I don't know. Hopefully in a few weeks, but I'm not feeling good about it. But anyway, let's ask again for some truth with our call to arms and Mr. John Lennon.

0: Thank you, John. And that's going to wrap up our program for this evening. We will see you next week on Living in Oblivion. My name is Gary Koger. I wish you a good rest of the week and weekend. Good night, everybody.
1: What price happiness? What price happiness? Who can truthfully say? But for every share, with tears we pay. Love is happiness. I've had happiness. Ah, but it ended one day. Now I look at life a different way. When skies are cloudy and gray.
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10: 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It is a Wednesday evening, the 7th of October, 2026, at the 11 p.m. hour. Let's relax together here in the last hour of this Wednesday. We're going to open up the show here with some James Filkins music. And when I come back, I'm going to share with you a little background about these particular releases that James Filkins has come out with.

Eric Callio with the Rest and Relax Show. That selection you just heard was called Cathead Bay. And I want to share with you for a minute here about James Filkins, who I've interviewed on my Rise and Shine show. James Filkins has this release called Cathead Bay. It's a release that has a nice picture on it. It has the ocean along with a rocky seashore. And to quote James Filkins, Cathead Bay, which is his new single, is a folk instrumental inspired by the wind, water, and land of northern Lower Michigan and Lake Michigan. Cathead Bay is one of those places that feels like a time gone by, a slice of the past filled with schooners and sailors when water carried us far and wide. It features the incomparable Zach Legere on whistles and accordion. To further quote James Filkins, baritone guitar, flute, and percussion paint a musical portrait of hummingbirds dancing among summer roses. On a covered wooden bench, tucked away in one corner of his garden, James witnesses the pageantry of acrobat flight and mischievous behavior as these tiny aviators dart back and forth, hover and chase each other about all whilst enjoying the nectar of the roses that his wife tends. They will occasionally perch in the trees around the garden, surveying the activity amongst the blooms. Rare moments of stillness from these creatures are perpetual flight. The hummingbird, much like the bee, is drawn to the rose, an attraction that is inherent and strong. Luis Vilca's flute has an aerial quality in rose and hummingbird as it weaves through and around the baritone guitar and Jeff Haynes' percussion. And again, that was quoted by James Filkins. So this next song I'm going to have is going to be just that, Rose and Hummingbird by James Filkins. When I come back, I'm going to share with you a safety moment, which is an important issue that affects all of us in the community regarding end of summer.

Eric Callio with the Rest and Relax Show. So an important safety moment here. If you're looking for an end-of-summer safety message to share with employees or a team or even within your family community, there are a few options with different tones. And if you go to Microsoft Copilot, you can key this in to give you some ideas, but just to share what I came up with. Option one, from a professional standpoint, as summer comes to a close, let's remain focused on safety both at work and at home. Seasonal transitions can bring changing weather, shorter daylight hours, and new routines that may increase risks if folks are not paying attention. And so some of the things you should remember is you want to stay alert and follow established safety procedures. Watch for changing road and traffic conditions, especially during school reopening periods. Use proper protective equipment and report hazards promptly, and take care of your physical and mental well-being. A safe finish to the summer sets the stage for a successful and productive fall, and you should thank your employees for making safety a priority every day. And that, again, goes to teams, whether they're small or they're large. Another thing that you want to remember about safety is not seasonal. It is a year-round responsibility. This next set of music I'm going to be bringing here is going to be from Lee Babber's The Rabbit Council, and I've interviewed Lee on my Rise and Shine show a number of months ago. In the set here, we're going to have Breathing In Together, Caught Between, and Spin and Spin, and this is a recent release that Lee Babber has from the Rabbit Council. In a few minutes, I'm going to share with you some local information as to the concerns that folks might have about these upcoming midterm elections. Also, some information as to what's going on at Next Stage Arts this week.

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This is WOOL-FM 91.5, Bellows Falls Black Sheep Radio.

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Eric Callio with the Rest and Relax Show. So if you have concerns about the midterm elections, there will be an event at the Rockingham Free Public Library. That's at 65 Westminster Street in downtown Bellows Falls, Vermont, tomorrow evening, Thursday, October 8th. So a series of community conversations will give local residents a chance to share their thoughts and discuss potential responses to concerns about election interference. The third conversation in this series will be on Thursday, October 8th at 4 p.m. That's tomorrow at the Rockingham Free Public Library in Bellows Falls. There will be follow-up discussions held on October 14th at All Souls Church in West Brattleboro and October 21st at Brooks Memorial Library in Brattleboro. For more information, contact Tim Stevenson at 802-869-2141 or BEREAL at vermontel.net. Again, that's BEREAL at vermontel.net. There will be a Next Stage Arts and Twilight Music presenting the Alistair Fraser Band in Putney, Vermont. That is tomorrow, Thursday, October 8th. Next Stage Arts is at 15 Kimball Hill Road in Putney, Vermont. It is a powerful new family collaboration that brings together legendary Scottish fiddler Alistair Fraser, his sons Gallen and Cameron Fraser, and Gallen Castilian's wife Maria San Miguel. The band blends traditional Scottish fiddle music with the sounds and influences of the Iberian Peninsula, creating a vibrant mix of fiery dance tunes, lyrical airs, original compositions, and unexpected musical journeys. Alistair Fraser has performed around the world for more than three decades and is known for his virtuosic playing and energetic performances.

music has also been featured in the soundtracks of The Last of the Mohicans and Titanic. The concert, again, is at 15 Kimball Hill in downtown Putney, Vermont. Starts at 7 p.m. tomorrow evening. Ticket prices are $26 in advance, $30 at the door, or $10 for the live stream. There will also be a beer, wine, and cocktail cash bar. For tickets and information, visit nextstagearts.org or call 802-387-0102. I want to take a moment to remind the listeners that these listings I shared with you this evening, if you go to our website, wool.fm, and click the events link at the upper right-hand corner of our website, you click that drop-down menu, it'll bring you to the Mid-River Bowl and Tabor Events and Information sub-tab. You can find these listings that I read each and every week, and it includes important information such as phone numbers, emails, websites, dates, times. And of course, if you don't have access to a device at the time I'm reading these, I try to call them out and read them out as slowly as I can on the show so you can jot down any pertinent information. All right, let's get back to some more music here on this Rest and Relax show. We're going to have now Umoja, Anthem of Unity. This is by the New York Youth Symphony and Michael Repper. And then we're going to have a couple selections from Valerie Coleman. The first of that will be Sigani, which is Imani Wins. And then also by Valerie Coleman, Red Clay in Mississippi Delta, also by the group Imani Wins. I'll be with you towards the end of the show.

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That's all the time we have for this evening on the Rest and Relax Show. I'd like to thank everyone for listening. 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We're going to close out this show here this evening with the music Mayombe Asante, A Prayer of Thanks. This is by Miriam Adam and Valerie Coleman. Get some rest, and good night.

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6: Night has fallen on the desert in this beautiful and haunting time of year, when here in the Northern Hemisphere, days are short and nights are especially dark. In the old Celtic lands of Europe and the British Isles, it is a time when it is said that we can reach through the veil that usually separates us from the other side. Astronomically, it is the darkest time of the year. And if you love the season but are put off by the cheap, loud vulgarity of modern Halloween, take heart. The old Halloween marks the cross-quarter day, midway between the equinox and the solstice. For the Celtic tribes, this was the beginning of the season. And over the centuries, we've messed with the calendar here and there. Seasonal to Gregorian to Julian. What used to be October 31 is now November 7. The true cross-quarter day. Right in the middle between autumn equinox and winter solstice. Maybe that's why we have Election Day at the same time of year. It is a scary time. At one time of year, we suddenly realize people we've long thought dead are actually sort of barely alive. Sort of held together with the devil's magic and duct tape. Lumbering about, terrifying the children. Running for re-election in our district, it's terrifying. The Druids may have put particular importance on this particular cross-quarter night because of the annual culmination of a cluster of stars we call the Pleiades, or Seven Sisters, which a thousand years ago would have happened at midnight on the old calendar's October 31. Ancient cultures around the world thought the Pleiades were very important. There in the old religion of the Greeks, as the seven daughters of Atlas. And they are mentioned in the Old Testament twice in the book of Job. And the Hebrew scholars of old believe Moses got special knowledge of this cluster of stars. Knowledge from God when they talked upon the mountaintop. And because of this knowledge, it was known in ancient Israel that these stars, which are 444 light years away, were more numerous than we could see. When Galileo first used a telescope to view the cluster in the year 1610, he counted 36 stars. By the year 1779, the number of known stars in the cluster had nearly doubled to 64. Moses was apparently told of 100 stars in this cluster, this closest cluster to Earth. And if you look at the website astronomy.com in our time, you'll see the Seven Sisters described as a cluster of 100 or more stars. Moses was right. The ancient Japanese spoke of six stars, because even though the Greeks named the stars the Seven Sisters, there are only six visible to the naked eye. Especially now with all the light pollution and the smoke from the wildfires. Those six stars of the Pleiades remain very meaningful in Japan. Subaru borrowed the star cluster for its car logo, because Subaru is a Japanese name for the group. It means to unite. You have to wonder what our ancient ancestors knew about the Seven Sisters, why it was so important. Important enough to make Halloween, the holy night of the Pleiades, culmination in the autumn sky. Maybe we were visited. Maybe we're still being visited. Those stars appeared only 100 million years ago when dinosaurs ruled the world. Some would say their direct descendants, the ravens, the crows, the corvids, still rule the world. But then the dinosaurs died out, the big ones anyway, and a completely new species of animal appeared on Earth, the primates. The earliest mammals that were something like primates appeared about 65 million years ago. Monkeys about 30 million years later. And now here we are, trying to figure out if we can kill ourselves and everything else on Earth in just a couple of hundred years. If you want to improve your Halloween experience, next time skip the fake blood and the movie character costumes and hold your own celebration on Cross Quarter Night. This is a good time to be outside in the desert in the cool fall night. Especially up in the high desert, where it's sometimes even cold enough to put on a sweater if you can find one. And that's a good time of year because you can set out some lanterns and you don't have to worry so much about scorpions crawling up your legs. And the sky is often clear, often clean. Relatively clean, anyway. Invite some people over and do whatever it is you do. Sit outside and talk about the end of the world. Pick out the constellations. Watch for shooting stars and UFOs. Go up to the mountains and bring home some hard apple cider. Maybe have some kind of ritual at midnight with the Pleiades overhead. Tell some ghost stories around the campfire. Listen for the coyotes. Watch for the shadows of the owls. The cross quarter day will be November 7 in 2019, too. It's called Samhain or Samhain or Samhain, depends on your particular Celtic pronunciation, your particular tribe. Americans sometimes say Samhain due to the way it's spelled. And due to the fact that Glenn Danzig once had a band of the same name, and because horror punk record covers rarely come with Gaelic pronunciation guides. As for the culmination of the Pleiades this year, it hasn't yet happened, but it is coming soon. November 21, midnight. That's a real Halloween. It has become fixed upon our calendars, our miserable Google calendars and Outlook calendars and school calendars. But our solar system is in motion, and so is our galaxy. So over time, over the past couple of thousand years, The night of culmination has moved forward a couple of weeks in our autumn season. While the date is stuck, whether October 31 or November 7. So mark your calendars for the night of November 21. Then watch for the Seven Sisters as they appear in the northeastern sky. Who knows what might happen under those mysterious stars? Who knows what it really means when that cluster of very close stars is right on top of us?

up through the darkness, while ravening clouds, the burial clouds, and black masses spreading. Lower sullen and fast athwart and down the sky, amid a transparent clear belt of ether, yet left in the east, ascends large and calm the Lord's star Jupiter, and nigh at hand, only a very little above, swim the delicate sisters, the Pleiades. Walt Whitman, On the Beach at Night, 1871.

Tonight, I've watched the moon and then the Pleiades go down. The night is now half gone. Youth gone. I am in bed. Alone. Well, that one carries some weight for the middle-aged reader. That one is by Sappho. Written on a Greek isle. 570 BC.

Like everywhere, we've got monsters in the desert. And like everywhere, they are not animals that you can catch or cage or shoot, despite the bozo documentaries on cable TV. But they do appear. They do frighten people. They occasionally do attack people. And everywhere you go in this desert, there is a local version of the story. These mountains right behind us hold one of the best-known stories, and it's a name you'll hear all over this town. And it's Taquitz, who is said to have been a shaman who turned to evil and then turned into a monster. This one appears two ways, as an orb of green, staticky light, a ball of green light that will follow and chase you down these canyons. And the other is of an immense, shaggy beast, 7 or 8 feet tall, red lights for eyes. We were talking about this particular desert Sasquatch last year here, and a woman came up to me afterwards and explained how she and her best friend had hiked that trail, as it was a place she liked to go and sit and meditate. And on one particular occasion, they went up there and the bushes and the brush all around them started thrashing around, even though there wasn't any wind. And they got this feeling of terrible dread. And so they started running down the trail. And as they ran down the trail, the brush and the bushes around them were thrashing in front of them and alongside of them all the way down. She said she no longer went there to meditate. At Edwards Air Force Base, there are a couple of different versions of this monstrosity, and the names are especially dumb because they were named by base police who were trying to sound cool to each other. Now, that's a big base up there. Most of it consists of immense dry lakes with runways that go into the lakes. And because there have been so many secret black

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1: Sensors would go off, alarms would go off, security cameras would pick something up, wires would be tripped. And they'd send a couple of these poor guys out in a little pickup truck out into the dry lake bed to where whatever was happening was supposed to be happening. And they'd get out and they'd see a pair of blue eyes like blue lasers hovering about 8 feet over the ground. They couldn't make out anything else, no shape of a body, no anything. And as they'd approach it, the eyes would move around. And then they'd lose track of it and it would be behind them. The one sergeant who made a formal report was so mocked by his fellow officers that nobody else ever made a formal report. And this was revealed when these guys had a reunion in 2008 on base, and it was reported in the base newspaper, which is called Inside Edwards. This guy's talking about their experiences with that particular creature, which they called Old Blue Eyes, after Frank Sinatra, apparently. Another version of this creature that they would encounter, again, never seeing the actual thing, but hearing it, knowing that security measures had been triggered, they called Marvin of the Mojave. Marvin of the Mojave left one specific kind of evidence, and that was footprints in the dry lake bed that looked like about a size 15 sneaker. Marines from 29 Palms, who would go up to Big Bear to cool off in the summer, began telling the story of the cement factory monster in the late 1970s, early 1980s. That big, ugly cement factory on the side of the mountain there, the north side of the San Bernardinos that you can see from Lucerne Valley, now owned by Mitsubishi. It's been in operation for a long time. It's where a lot of the gravel and rocks and concrete that make up all of our Southern California highways and freeways come from. They were coming down from Big Bear, had a bunch of beer in the car, and thought they might want to drink that off before they got back to base. So they pulled off on the gravel road into the cement factory. They got down to a point in the road where they were shielded from view from the road and hopefully from security. And at the point they were going to get out and consume their beer, an absolute monster appeared in the headlights. Again, 8, maybe 10 feet tall, arms swinging, eyes glowing. Now they nearly backed into a gravel pile, turned around, tires spinning, and in their rearview mirror they saw the thing running after them, keeping up with them 45 miles an hour down the gravel road. There's now a fence. You can no longer enter. And then in Joshua Tree in Yucca Valley in 29 Palms, we have our beloved Yucca Man, the desert Sasquatch of the high desert. A ritual for new Marines on the 29 Palms base is to be sent out on your first night into the open desert to confront the Yucca Man, who on base is almost always one of their comrades in one of those camouflage suits with the strings hanging down everywhere. They jump out from behind a yucca, scare the hell out of the new recruit, and the legend continues. The thing was, there was an actual Yucca Man on base as the base expanded. It

0: was adjunct to Camp Pendleton initially. And the most consistent story you hear is of a guard working at the old rifle range. And something came up behind his little guard shed. He turned on his flashlight and saw nothing. He heard it to his side. He left his little guard booth bravely and shined his flashlight around. And he saw it just for a minute, towering over him, stinking like rotten eggs, sulfur, the eyes glowing. And one of these massive limbs slammed him right in the head, and that's where they found him several hours later, with his sidearm bent in half. There's only one picture that's ever been taken of Yucca Man that I've ever seen, anyway. It was taken at the Jumbo Rocks campground in Joshua Tree. And it shows on the rocks a kind of large, loping primate of some kind. There are reports of people waking up in the night hearing the zipper of their tent being slowly pulled up as their eyes began watering from the terrible smell of rotten eggs. So lock your doors tonight. This Halloween campfire stories. It's a good night for such stories. The plan is we will do these again on the last Wednesday of November and the last Thursday of December and the last Thursday of January. They're on the Ace Hotel calendar, and if I have the dates right, I will mention them on the radio show. There's a Desert Oracle radio show that broadcasts Friday nights at 10 p.m. in Joshua Tree on 107.7 FM KCBZ. And that's really the best way to hear the show. You can hear it driving through Mojave National Preserve, kind of coming in and out as the mountains block the signal, right before they get you, right before the satanic cult pulls you out of your car. Yeah. You can enjoy some quality radio on the FM. It's a podcast as well on iTunes and etc.
1: Just over a year ago, in October 2017, the first interstellar object ever detected within our solar system was discovered by a sharp-eyed astronomer named Robert Warrick at Hawaii's Pan-STARRS telescope. But it had already shot by Earth before it was noticed, and some detective work revealed that the thing had dropped into our solar system from above. And then took a gravity assist from the sun to zip right past Earth. We almost missed it completely. Who knows how many times this slender, cigar-shaped mystery object has made stealth flybys. Who knows how many more of them there are. We don't know much about it, is what I mean. It doesn't look or act like a comet, and it doesn't look or act like any asteroid we've ever noticed before. And because of this, a new designation had to be made by the International Astronomical Union, I for interstellar. So while we know it as Oumuamua, Hawaiian for a scout from afar, you can also call it 1I, the first known interstellar object. That it sounds a lot like the spaceship disguised as a weirdly narrow asteroid in the Arthur C. Clarke novel Rendezvous with Rama, published in 1973, is just one of those things. And this week, an academic paper was published by two scientists with the Harvard Smithsonian Center for Astrophysics suggesting that the oddball traveler is a space probe from an alien civilization. Honestly, that's what I figured all along. If you like the stories about our desert monsters, I'll be telling some more of these tales for the Morongo Basin Historical Society's second Wednesday lecture series, Wednesday, November 14, 5:30 p.m. on the dot. Get there a little early if you want a seat. It's at the High Desert Nature Museum right there at Demosa and Highway 62 in Yucca Valley. $5 donation at the door goes to the Historical Society. 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
1: Night has fallen on the Mojave, and here we are, ready for... I don't know, what are we ready for? Summer, I guess. The swamp cooler is already running. Cool your whole house for $1 a day. Up here in the high desert, you know, we get three seasons of absolute beauty and perfection. I'm talking about autumn. I'm talking about winter. I'm talking about spring. And then you get to the summertime. Oh, there are good things about the summertime, I've heard. The swimming pools open up at the high school so adults can stay in their lane, as they say, and swim back and forth with other people swimming back and forth. It's just like being on the I-10 down in Palm Springs, but better for your heart. But we'd better get used to it, so check your swamp cooler pads. And get ready to get baked. You know the kind of stuff we love on Desert Oracle Radio. We like strange scenes. We like ancient and modern mysteries. The overwhelming wild landscape of the American West. Mystics and prophets and serial killers and nutcases of all sorts, all stripes. And especially we like the invisible lines that often connect these special worlds. And when that's the sort of stuff that makes your heart sing, then you are going to be a lifetime reader of Eric Davis, as Eric with a K, the host of the immensely valuable Expanding Mind podcast and the author of many books, all of which deserve a place upon the shelves of anyone who shares these interests. The new book is called High Weirdness, and it's about an interesting time when the real and the unreal began merging, when the unreal began revealing itself as very real indeed. Eric Davis, welcome to Desert Oracle Radio.
7: That's great to be here, Ken.
1: Well, I can still remember.
7: The first time.
1: You still remember?
7: Gave me a copy of Desert Oracle. I was just elated. There was an elation inside, a sense of space and possibility, a familiarity and a challenge. It's wonderful.
1: You're trained for that.
7: It's true. I do like me some secret codes.
1: You are about to go on the road to promote a book that I have been anxiously awaiting, and that is no exaggeration, because it is a time that fascinates me more than just about any other time in history, and it happened in California in the early 1970s mostly. Can you tell us a little bit about the book that's coming out?
7: Absolutely. So it started out as a dissertation about Philip K. Dick, and particularly about the crazy experiences that happened to him in the early 1970s. Like, I was less interested in his literature and more in his experience and how he wrote his way through trying to understand what happened to him. Then, just when I was about to start the dissertation, I said, you know what? I don't want to spend the next 3 years inside a Philip K. Dick brain. I will never come out. So I pulled back at the last minute and went, you know, one of the funny things about his experience, 2374, ballast, pink light, all that stuff, is that it's kind of similar to some other stuff that I've been interested in for a very long time, like the weird Sirius transmissions that Robert Anton Wilson experienced also in California, roughly similar time. You know, Tim Leary in prison had these weird transmissions from Sirius that he might have been making up, and it's still the same kind of stuff. Terrence McKenna down there in the jungle a little bit earlier, but same sort of mixture of science fiction and cybernetics and esotericism and psychedelic weirdness and synchronicity. And it's like this kind of stuff, sort of like religion, and it's sort of like craziness, and it's sort of like fiction or science fiction. It's sort of like magic, but it's sort of it's a mixture of all these. And I went, you know, it's a much more interesting question, rather than just writing about this one crazy guy, to write about a number of crazy guys and then try to say what connects them, or why is there this sense of similarity. So I chose to focus on Dick, Robert Anton Wilson, and Terrence McKenna, and then I kind of embed their stories in an account of the early 70s. And like you, I've been obsessed with the 70s since college. There was a little crew of us who actually put out a zine about the 70s, because we were all really interested in it for different reasons, but we overlapped in our love and our sense that the 70s still have not gotten proper treatment. People don't grok the 70s. They think smiley faces, they think shag carpet, big mustaches, maybe disco ball, and those are all appropriate, but it's much deeper. It's a very mysterious, esoteric, creepy, prophetic decade that I think has more resonance, not necessarily in a happy way, but more resonance with our time now than any other moment in American history. So I think it's really important to really grok the 70s as much as you can. And my route was to take on these wild and weird experiences and these outlandish men and try to just sort of figure out what happened to them, or at least how they thought about what happened.
1: Well, it feels to me that that time was a time of Gnostic awakening, and it was in a fairly small group of people, but they all had incredible influence over culture and academics and technology. Did you see anything like that in your studies?
7: Yes, very much. I mean, one way I think of saying what happened is that partly through psychedelics and partly through the changing sort of religious culture or spiritual seeker culture, occult revival, which is a big part of the early 70s. All these things combined to create a situation where lots of people were having extraordinary experiences, and that's what I call them. I don't say they're spiritual. I don't say they're psychotic. I say they're extraordinary. And they were having these extraordinary experiences, but kind of outside of any context other than this crazy mixed up counterculture, which is itself so full of all these different ideas that it's like, what does it mean to have an experience outside of a religious tradition in this kind of period of time? And it makes for a lot of weirdness. And for me, like, I really take the term seriously. Like, part of what my project is in the book is to put some theoretical and historical heft onto this category of weirdness, which we often use. We say some experience is weird, or a person is weird, or something, a comic book we read was weird, but we don't really think about what we mean by it. And I think there's a lot hidden in that term, and that a lot of it was really prevalent in this particular time. It was influential. The last chapter of my book, I kind of trace some of the connections between these, again, very countercultural characters living in the fringe, you know, kind of, you know, poor or stealing drugs or whatever they're doing. They're not like major players in the culture. And yet they were very influential, and those influences went into Silicon Valley. They had to do with the early internet culture, and just kind of fed into the zeitgeist in a way that makes us have to take them seriously as real, really central crafters in some sense of this peculiar conundrum we find ourselves in today.
1: Now, talking about that intellectual scene and early internet and Silicon Valley reminds me of Jacques Vallée, who was there present in that scene and is now still here present in this revival of UFO interest that's happening. And he seems to be kind of on that same steady course, even if it doesn't really get through. I wonder, did you come across any of Dr. Vallée interacting with these people?
7: Absolutely. In fact, he's featured centrally in my conclusion, where I try to at least gently begin to wrap up all the tendrils that connect these people. I didn't end up coming up with a really big idea about why everything was sort of similar between these stories, but I did draw a bunch of network connections. And he plays a very significant role in Robert Anton Wilson's story, because in a nutshell, Wilson is experimenting with metaprogramming, you know, John Lilly's idea of kind of crafting the beliefs that then constitute your lived experience. Tons of LSD, tantric sex, and Crowleyan magic. So Wilson is really putting the pedal to the metal on extraordinary experience. And lo and behold, at one point, it just goes, well, a little far. And for quite a period of time, he's convinced that he's in communication with these intelligent forces associated with the star system in Sirius, and there's all these synchronicities in his life. And he's basically kind of, after maintaining a kind of clever, ironic, do I believe it, do I not believe it sort of meta-awareness about his own wild experiences, he starts to actually kind of buy it and sort of loses the plot. So he, at the end of his account of this in Cosmic Trigger, he has to say, well, how did he get out? Because he got out. He says he's in Chapel Perilous, this place of ontological ambiguity, where you either come out skeptical agnostic or a stone cold paranoid. And he managed to get back to agnostic. And one of the key features of his sort of healing or his escape is an encounter with Jacques Vallée. And it's a very interesting one. I won't go into all the details. They're at a party for Aleister Crowley's birthday, and he tells the story to Vallée, and Vallée's response is very interesting, because he doesn't say, dude, you're projecting, you've lost the plot, get back to reason, you know, whatever, calm down, stop taking the drugs, whatever. Instead, he suggests that the worldview that Wilson is in, where there are these aliens communicating with him and all these synchronicities, is itself just part of a larger kind of story or conspiracy that he must be very aware of. That in a way, he was like taking the bait by thinking that it was the way that he thought it was. So it's actually not really a very comforting answer, and yet somehow it jarred Wilson into this sort of agnostic, open-minded, mischievous, pleasant, avuncular character that we know and love. So Valet plays a very significant role in his story, and then of course a very significant role in this, in the connection between this consciousness underground or Aquarian conspiracy that's bubbling up in California in the 70s and the emergence of the ARPANET, internet, computer conferencing, you know, and eventually becoming a VC in Silicon Valley. So he's had a very interesting, weird place. And I've been able to hang out with him a few times. Never felt like we were really, you know, getting down and rolling up our sleeves and drinking a beer kind of connection. But, you know, I've had the opportunity to hang out with him for a few times. And very interesting character. You know, you never quite know exactly what he holds, you know, what he really thinks is going on, if he even knows what he really thinks is going on, but the resonances are significant. So I think it also has something to do with the whole emergence of the network as an idea, as a technology, as a way of organizing social behavior. And we're kind of now sort of going through the sort of toxic intensification of all these network effects that maybe at other stages of its emergence had different kinds of visions in store for people. And I think that some of these stories from the 70s actually give us a window into this early network consciousness that is bubbling up and to some extent being engineered.
1: You know, that network consciousness from a lot of these characters, including, I was just reading V. Vail's new research, published a 1985 interview with Robert Wilson, is very interesting. He's talking about John Lilly trying to set up a bunch of network machines in his house, and because he has interesting people visit his home. So the idea is, well, why not have all these terminals so the interesting people are always there? And it's pretty utopian.
7: Yeah.
1: But then we're where we are now, and it's like, well, it's the same stuff. What went wrong?
7: That is the million-dollar question. And, you know, I'm of two minds about it. I mean, there's a lot of things I could say about what, where and why and how it went wrong. But I think there's two basic reactions to this problem. One is that we were all duped all along, that it was inevitable that the forces of surveillance technology, the military-industrial state, advanced capitalism, bad consciousness, bad faith, that all of those things, you know, entertainment, distraction, the crap of America, the immense nasty karma of this land, were going to win and be the major forces, and that we were fools to believe, as I did. I don't say I was a believer, but I was definitely into a lot of more utopian ideas around early networking and early computers, and I would say I maybe sipped rather than drank the Kool-Aid out here in California. But I tend to think that it's sort of like what this sort of parallel universe problem, that unfortunately there were a number of possibilities. There were a wide variety of potentials, potential futures, forks in the road, bifurcations in information space. And, you know, kind of the way you go, like, oh, 2000 election, it almost went, oh, no, we lost it. Oh, could have been, probably in some parallel universe right next door. It wasn't the Bush man. But we unfortunately wound up in the dystopian scenario where actually the text to be reading to prepare for this moment were not John Lilly and Raw, although he was dark enough sometimes that and paranoid enough sometimes that it does sort of work, but it's really kind of more of a cyberpunk reality that we're in, which is another sort of 1980s matrix that surrounded the enthusiasm around technology, but was always much more bleak and realistic about the forces of capitalism and control. And so here we are, and then what do we do with these utopian ideas? They look completely silly now. Or another way of saying is they're actually not silly, they're just non, we can't implement them given the current platform, which is this platform of advanced surveillance capitalism.
1: Right, and which is a control system. So it's a control system, and we did not write in a way to omit the control system from the network.
7: Yeah, and there's a lot of inertia. You know, even as there's a lot of disruption, there's a lot of inertia. While I remain cautiously hopeful about certain ways of eluding this thing, it looks pretty rough. So there really were good ideas about how to augment human intelligence and human sociality, and how to, even if you wanted to be a capitalist, produce new interesting things through that process rather than making human beings themselves the raw material of capitalist extraction. But maybe that was also in the cards. My approach in the book is really that if we're going to figure out where we're going, we do have to have a better sense of where we came from and how these things happened, and how the technology is always haunted. It always has a demonic, enchanted side, and some of it's creepy and kind of demonic and manipulative, and some of it is very hopeful and exuberant and celebratory, and that it's a good thing to kind of call up those resonances now, because I think it's pretty clear that even though the technology is permeating our lives with algorithms and post-human processes that are technological and digital and in nature, that at the same time our sense of reality is starting to mutate and melt down and become haunted and spooky and bizarre and weird, and that we have to embrace that weirdness, go through that weirdness, not hide from that weirdness. And so that's the way that the stories I tell in this book, which are mostly historical, largely historical, I think are really feeding into our moment. There's this sense of the technology kind of entering into the mystery or the spookiness that's haunting the scene, and that's all part of that emergence of network consciousness. It's like that book, Yuri, to read that book by...
1: I was going to ask you about Yuri Geller because of the nine. Nine must show up in your book.
7: You know, actually, I didn't go into the nine because I was at the conclusion. I thought I was going to get to these interconnections in the main parts of the book, but I ended up just spending so much time on these individual figures and their stories that I didn't really get to that until this conclusion. And there's enough there, and I'm like, it's too long, and it's such a can of worms. But I do talk about the Stargate conspiracy and this idea, which I think is very worth contemplating, that there was sort of a meta narrative that was being woven in the 70s about alien contact, about incorporeal forms of intelligence that had something to do with Egypt and something to do with the occult, and it doesn't really ever quite cohere, but it was clearly a very popular meta narrative. And there's a sense that it's sort of being worked, you know, that it's not just a spontaneous upwelling from the people. And that in itself is part of the vibe of the era, is that there's a sense of kind of engineering behind the veil, that something's being woven together. And I think that's part of what network consciousness is that once you become aware that society is also a network, that it's being, sort of technically woven together from multiple points of view with multiple agendas, that the very stories we tell through the day take on this kind of weirdly engineered quality. Or perhaps it was being, like they say in the Stargate conspiracy, that it was just, there was some plot, you know, by a variety of figures to kind of weave together some transpersonal new age, meet the aliens kind of mind frame. But when I look at the experiences of the people that I'm talking about, I don't think they're dupes. I don't think they were being beamed signals from the military intelligence. So there was something about these sort of patterns that were coming up in the unconscious or the collective unconscious to try to make sense of the major changes that were underway in the era, not just with the emergence of network technology, but all sorts of stuff. Technology, UPC codes, you know, we start to scanning on the inside, and then we're sending out machines into the cosmos. Like,
1: right.
7: What's that? Like, who's going to hear that? Like, I'm not saying that they're There are cosmic entities who are responding to that, but in the collective mind, we have now sent a beacon or a number of beacons out to Jupiter, to Saturn, and there's some kind of reverberation. And whether that's from cosmic forces or from our own cultural narratives, it's really hard to say because we're in this zone where we can't really exactly finally tell the source of things. At least I don't believe so, most of the time anyway. A lot of these deeper mysteries, you know, in a way, like a lot of times people write a big book. It's a big book. We've been working on it for 8 years. Some stuff in it's been with me for decades. It's a personal magnum opus kind of thing. A lot of stuff in it. But in a way, I feel like I'm just clearing my throat. Like, I'm just like, okay, we got that out of the way. Now let's talk about the really hard stuff to think about, which is the stuff about social control. Where do these beliefs come from? How do we explain synchronicities? How do we explain people having, you know, similar types of experiences in different places? You know, a lot of the issues that come up with UFO narratives. How do we do this without becoming stone cold paranoid or being so agnostic that we don't really take a lot of evidence or experience seriously, and so we stay in our little rationalist cubbyholes? How do we really move forward with these bigger questions? And I, on that score, I just, again, just scratched the surface. I just kind of set stuff in motion, or I laid out a kind of platform for a whole other set of investigations.
1: So would this be like volume two?
7: Yeah, I don't know what I'm doing next. That, you know, who knows?
1: A new Bible of some kind?
7: No, nothing like that. I'm not going to write a Bible. But I'm also, I love history. I love countercultural history. There's tons of it. There's so many byways to explore and artifacts to collect and stories to tell. And, you know, people are dying. You know, it's time to get on it, whatever. But I'm also aware that I don't want to be writing and focusing too much on the past, because, you know, we're in a pretty creepy moment and a lot going on, and it seems like, you know, there's sort of a call to try to stay awake in the present moment. And even though I love this stuff, there's also a way in which it's like, okay, what's it gonna tell you now? And that's the one other reason that I wrote the book, and I'm happy it's coming out now, is that there's this psychedelic renaissance, and we read about psychedelics in the New Yorker, the New York Times, and there's this whole medicalized language that's like, oh, these are going to help us deal with PTSD and end of life anxiety and all these problems. And it's partly because we're in a mental health crisis in the United States.
1: Yes.
7: and in the world, and there's been no good meds since SSRIs, which aren't that good, and that was 40 years ago. So, you know, we're like kind of like in a crisis, like, oh my God, what are you going to do with all these people? So it's like, oh, look, psychedelics, that'll help. And so there's all these stories coming out about this healing power, and people have these mystical experiences of oneness, and then they're healed of their fear and their PTSD, they confront their PTSD, and they have these things. And I have no doubt that tons of healing does happen through psychedelics. But to tell that story and to make it a mainstream story absolutely requires that the people who are now trying to be the power elite in psychedelics, the doctors, the therapists, the insurance people, the corporate people who are trying to privatize certain psychedelic medicines or turn them into medicines, those guys, they have to repress and erase the rich and bizarre history of countercultural psychedelia. And I will not let that happen.
1: Good.
7: I'm going to keep yelling that story from the, you know, from the rafters until they take me down, because I'm like, look, whatever else you want to say, healing, sacred, neuroplasticity, fed up, or psychoanalysis, whatever you want to say, the one thing about psychedelics is that they're really weird.
1: Yes.
7: And you have to take that on in its own terms.
1: You are going to go out on the road with this book, and I believe you're going to be in Los Angeles on June 8th. Is that correct?
7: Yeah, June 8th and June 9th. I'm doing the reading at Skylight Books on Saturday at 5, and then I'm doing a talk. I'll post free events, free. That's right, people, free. And then I'm doing a talk at WLN Cafe on Sunday.
1: And we can find out more about this stuff where? Your website on the evil corporate internet.
7: Yes, the evil corporate internet, technosis.com, still holding on to that old name, TECHGNOSIS, and there's an events listings there, and you can find out more about stuff there.
1: Good. We'll have links on the Desert Oracle website as well. It is always a pleasure, and I always have about 1,000 more questions whenever I talk to you, so I hope we do it again soon. And good luck with this book. I'm waiting for the UPS driver to drop it on my porch any day now.
7: Beautiful, man. You're going to have a nice ride. I promise you that.
1: Thank you to Eric Davis. The book is called High Weirdness, and it is out now. From Amboy to Zizix and across the Great Mojave Wilderness, this has been Desert Oracle Radio. I'm your host, Ken Lane. We broadcast from KCDZ-FM in Joshua Tree. Thanks to Eric Davis and thanks to Red, Blue, Black, Silver for the sounds. And good night from the voice of the desert.

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0: From Toronto and Chicago, this is Democracy Now! President Trump's warned Iran will be blown off the face of the earth if U.S. warships are targeted in the Strait of Hormuz. In the latest attempt to address the energy crisis, the U.S. has launched Project Freedom, a military effort to, quote unquote, guide commercial ships out of the Gulf despite the Iranian blockade. Will the strategy work, and can the fragile ceasefire hold? We'll speak with Rutgers professor Toby Jones. Then to the Federal Communications Commission targeting of Disney, the parent company of ABC, after President Trump and the First Lady called for ABC to fire late-night comedian Jimmy Kimmel again. We'll talk to the lone Democratic FCC commissioner, Ana Gomez.
1: I think it's very important that all of us speak up, speak out, and push back when we see that our government is interfering in our free speech, our freedom of assembly, and our free press. And that includes the corporate parents. As I mentioned before, capitulation breeds capitulation, but courage breeds courage.
0: We'll also speak about the proposed mega merger between Paramount and Time Warner Discovery. If approved, CBS, CNN, and HBO would all be owned by the one company. And we look at a growing funding crisis impacting an often overlooked corner of public media, public access television.
2: It's happening everywhere. Cord cutting. Outdated law. FCC threats. Federal grant cancellations. Doors are being closed. And over 1,500 local media stations across the nation are being punished.
0: All that and more coming up. Welcome to Democracy Now!, democracynow.org, The War and Peace Report. I'm Amy Goodman. President Trump's warned Iran will be blown off the face of the earth if U.S. warships are targeted in the Strait of Hormuz. Trump's renewed threat to destroy Iran came as the Pentagon rebranded its war from Operation Epic Fury to Project Freedom, turning its focus to reopening the Strait of Hormuz to commercial traffic. On Monday, Iranian state media said the U.S. had fired on small cargo boats carrying goods and passengers, killing five civilians. U.S. Central Command confirmed it had attacked several boats, but insisted they were threatening commercial vessels. Separately, United Arab Emirates said it had come under attack from drones and missiles that caused a fire at an oil facility at the port of Fujairah. The port is outside the Strait of Hormuz and is one of few export routes that doesn't require transiting through the strait. Three Indian nationals were injured in the attack. Iran claimed it was not responsible. Meanwhile, in Washington, D.C., a man who scaled the Frederick Douglass Bridge to protest the war in Iran remained on the bridge overnight and into a fifth consecutive day. Guido Reichstadter, a veteran and father of two from Florida, said in a statement, quote, I'm calling on the people of the United States to bring an immediate end to the Trump regime's illegal war in Iran and the removal of the regime's power through mass, nonviolent, direct action and non-cooperation, unquote. Iran executed three men on Sunday in connection with anti-government protests earlier this year. Mehdi Rezuli, Mohammad Reza Miri, and Ibrahim Dolatabadi were all hanged in Mashhad. According to Iran Human Rights Monitor, Iran carried out 656 executions in the first 3 months this year. Since March, during the U.S.-Israeli war in Iran, there have been 24 political executions. Meanwhile, Nobel Peace Laureate Narges Mohammadi has been hospitalized in critical condition after collapsing in Zanjan prison. She suffered a heart attack in March and has since experienced chest pain, severe headaches, and double vision. But authorities continue to deny her transfer to specialist care in Tehran. Mohammadi has been arrested 13 times and sentenced to a cumulative 31 years in prison. She received the Nobel Peace Prize in 2023 for her advocacy against torture and the death penalty in Iran. In Gaza, Israeli strikes killed at least three Palestinians in separate attacks Monday. Earlier today, an Israeli drone attack killed a Palestinian in Gaza City, leaving several others badly injured. On Sunday, an Israeli military broadcaster reported its forces had expanded control of the Gaza Strip to nearly 60% of the territory and were prepared to resume a full-scale assault if ordered. In the occupied West Bank, Israeli forces shot and killed a 26-year-old Palestinian man Monday as they raided a busy commercial area of Nablus. Nayef Samarablus died after he was shot in the head. He'd reportedly just dropped his wife at a nearby hospital to give birth to their first child. At least four others, including two children, were struck and wounded by live ammunition. The U.S. military says it launched another strike on a vessel in the Caribbean, killing two people Monday. The Trump administration once again claimed the vessel was carrying drugs without providing any evidence. Since September, the Pentagon says it's killed at least 188 people in strikes on boats in the Caribbean and Eastern Pacific. The attacks have been widely condemned as illegal. Ukraine's interior minister says Russian attacks on Monday killed 14 people and wounded at least 60 others across multiple regions of Ukraine, with reports of heavy shelling and damage to residential areas. Russia's latest assault came as President Vladimir Putin said he would declare a unilateral ceasefire in Ukraine for Friday and Saturday as Russia marks Victory Day, commemorating the 81st anniversary of the defeat of Nazi Germany in World War II. Meanwhile, Russia faces a growing environmental disaster along its Black Sea coast after Ukraine struck the oil refining port of Tuapse for the fourth time in less than 3 weeks. The attacks created large oil spills, huge clouds of acrid smoke, and toxic black rain that fell on residents and contaminated more than 30 miles of coastline. In New Orleans, a federal appeals court blocked criminal court clerk Calvin Duncan from taking office Monday, which was scheduled to be his first day on the job. Duncan won election to the post in November, just 5 years after his release from prison after serving 28 years for a murder he did not commit. He was exonerated in 2021 and earned his law degree a year later at age 60. His position was eliminated last Friday when the Republican governor, Jeff Landry, signed legislation abolishing it. Governor Landry also canceled upcoming primary elections following Thursday's Supreme Court ruling, which struck down the last remaining major provision of the Voting Rights Act. On Monday, protesters marched through the streets of New Orleans demanding an end to racist gerrymandering of Louisiana's congressional maps and the reinstatement of Calvin Duncan to his elected position.
3: You know, Calvin Duncan won a race with 68% of the vote. You know, so that's the citizens of New Orleans. I think that should be honored and respected. And the fact that it's not, I think anybody who have a sense of right and wrong should stand up against that, because that's a direct strike against democracy. And if we don't stand against this, then, you know, America is just dissolving, as far as I'm concerned.
0: Alabama's state legislature adjourned a special session Monday after demonstrators entered the state house in Montgomery to protest Republican plans to adopt a gerrymandered map that dilutes the power of black voters. Currently, an injunction bars Alabama from redrawing its congressional maps before 2030. But following the Supreme Court's ruling last week gutting the Voting Rights Act, Republican Attorney General Steve Marshall filed an emergency motion asking a court to lift the prohibition. This is Dee Reed, an organizer with Black Lives Matter.
4: It is a strategic attempt to erase the Voting Rights Act, which we know is our strongest protection against disenfranchisement. Protections that were not given. Protections that were fought for right here in Alabama. By the people from Selma. By the people from Greenville. By the people from Birmingham.
0: A new investigation by the Washington Post looks at the increasing use of force by guards against immigrants detained in ICE jails nationwide. The Post found nearly 800 cases in which ICE guards used physical violence or deployed chemical agents on jailed immigrants during Trump's first year back in office, a 37% increase compared to the previous year. The skyrocketing use of force comes as the Trump administration packs ICE jails beyond their capacity as part of his mass deportation campaign. Meanwhile, the Department of Homeland Security has shuttered its internal watchdog offices that track the abuse of immigrants in custody. The U.S. Supreme Court Monday stepped in to block a lower court ruling that would have cut off access to the abortion pill mifepristone for millions of people nationwide. The order was signed by Justice Samuel Alito, who put a one-week hold on major changes to how the pill can be prescribed, temporarily restoring nationwide telehealth and mail access through May 11th. The temporary pause gives the Supreme Court time to consider next steps in the case as it weighs emergency requests filed by the manufacturers of mifepristone. In India, Prime Minister Narendra Modi's Hindu Nationalist Party, BJP, is tightening its political grip after winning a key legislative election in one of India's most populous states, West Bengal. The victory brought an end to 15 years of rule by Mamata Banerjee, who is one of Modi's most outspoken opponents. In the run-up to the election, an estimated 9 million people were stripped of their right to vote, removed from the voter registration in a move that disproportionately targeted Muslims in West Bengal. The 2026 Pulitzer Prize winners were announced on Monday. Palestinian photographer Sahar Al-Ghora and New York Times contributor won the prize for breaking news photography for his work documenting Israel's war and siege on Gaza. M. Gessen of the New York Times won the Pulitzer Prize for opinion writing. Meanwhile, a special citation was awarded to Miami Herald investigative journalist Julie Brown for her groundbreaking reporting in 2017 and 18 that exposed Jeffrey Epstein's sex trafficking network. In Wisconsin, animal rights advocates reached a deal with Ridgeland Farms to secure the release of 1,500 beagles bred for medical experimentation. Their victory came after hundreds of activists attempted to enter a property owned by Ridgeland Farms, where beagles are held in brutal conditions, subjected to surgeries without anesthesia and other abuses. The protest earlier this month led to the arrest of at least 25 people, with police injuring scores of activists at the action. And in New York, this year's Met Gala at the Metropolitan Museum of Art faced protests on Monday. The event was sponsored by Amazon's billionaire founder Jeff Bezos and his wife Lauren Sanchez Bezos, ahead of the gala. The activism group Everyone Hates Elon projected video interviews with Amazon workers onto the Bezos' Manhattan penthouse alongside slogans including, "If you can buy the Met Gala, you can pay more taxes," and "No red carpet for Trump's billionaires." On Friday, the group placed hundreds of bottles of fake urine inside the Metropolitan Museum of Art, referring to complaints by Amazon workers of having to skip bathroom breaks and urine in bottles. The group also plastered ads across the city reading, quote, "The Bezos Met Gala, brought to you by the company that powers ICE," a reference to Amazon's cloud computing contract with ICE. Amazon's labor union founder, Chris Smalls, was arrested outside the Met Gala after allegedly jumping a barricade. Meanwhile, labor unions staged a ball without billionaires in Manhattan's meatpacking district as an alternative fashion show to the Met Gala. Amazon, Whole Foods, Washington Post, Starbucks, and Uber workers walked the runway in looks by immigrant designers. This is SEIU President April Verrett.
5: They can try to take our rights. They can try to redraw the lines. They can try to control the systems, but they will never, ever be able to replicate the brilliance, the creativity, the resilience of the people they are trying to hold down. So this ball without billionaires is not just about fashion. It is about power. It's about telling the truth that people who sew and care and drive and cook and clean and secure and those that create are the ones who make everything possible. Labor is art.
0: And those are some of the headlines. This is Democracy Now!, democracynow.org, the War and Peace Report. I'm Amy Goodman in Toronto, speaking at Radio Days North America. Juan Gonzalez is in Chicago. Hi, Juan.
6: Hi, Amy, and welcome to all of our listeners and viewers across the country and around the world.
0: President Trump's warned that Iran will be blown off the face of the earth if U.S. warships are targeted in the Strait of Hormuz. Trump's renewed threat to destroy Iran came as the Pentagon rebranded its war from Operation Epic Fury to Project Freedom, turning its focus to reopening the Strait of Hormuz to commercial traffic amidst the widening energy crisis. On Monday, Iranian state media said the U.S. had fired on small cargo boats carrying goods and passengers, killing five civilians. U.S. Central Command confirmed it attacked several boats, but insisted they were threatening commercial vessels. Separately, the United Arab Emirates said it had come under attack from drones and missiles that caused a fire at an oil facility at the port of Fujairah. The port is outside the Strait of Hormuz and is one of few export routes that doesn't require transiting through the strait. Three Indian nationals were injured in the attack. Iran claimed it was not responsible. The Iranian foreign minister in a social media post warned the U.S. against being dragged back into a quagmire and dismissed Project Freedom as, quote, Project Deadlock. To discuss all this and more, we're joined by Toby Jones, associate professor of Middle East history at Rutgers University, writes frequently on oil war in the Middle East, and is author of Desert Kingdom, How Oil and Water Forged Modern Saudi Arabia. Also wrote Running Dry, Essays on Energy, Water, and Environmental Crisis. We welcome you, Professor Jones, to Democracy Now! If you can talk about what

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1: Its military capacity to dictate terms in the Gulf are significantly constrained. Iran, through sort of asymmetric tactics, a minimalist approach to the sort of its own response to threats in the region, has basically handcuffed the United States' ability to dictate terms. What now sort of circulates over the Gulf is an environment of uncertainty and fear. Nobody trusts that the United States can stop Iran from carrying out attacks if they wish to on commercial shipping. Nobody trusts that Iran won't, in fact, carry out attacks on cargo or other merchant shipping. And so the region is in the grip of paralysis, limited American imperial power, an aggressive or at least a marginally capable Iranian military force has revealed both the limits of American capacity and has frozen the region in crisis. I will say one other thing, though, before we sort of carry on the conversation. We should be wary about any claims about what's happening in the Gulf and what's not happening in the Gulf, particularly at the Strait. We know that ships aren't moving at a much diminished capacity. Neither oil or other merchant shipping seems to be moving according to our normal registers of observation, the normal tools that we use to look. But there is some transit happening. The thing that's important to keep in mind as we go forward and trying to make sense of all of this is how little we actually know. There is an information blackout. Data is largely unavailable. This is true within the states in the region, and it's largely true on the waters of the Gulf itself. There's still so much that we don't know about what's actually happening that to a large extent, we're beholden to the extreme rhetoric coming from all sides.
2: And Professor Jones, I wanted to ask you, in less than 10 days, on May 14th, Trump will be traveling to China for a summit with President Xi Jinping. Trump already postponed this trip once because of the war. How do you think his failure to negotiate an end to the conflict will affect those talks in Beijing?
1: Well, it's hard to know what Trump's sort of calculation of all of this is or where he sees China fitting in. I think that it's largely believed that both China and Russia, you know, ostensibly two rivals to American global hegemony, are supporting Iran either through financial means or through oil consumption or through other forms of material and financial support. It's unclear whether Trump will challenge China's role in the region. Once again, what's important to take away here, or part of what's important to take away here, is that through an unprovoked assault on Iran, Trump has accelerated or at least clarified the real limits of American imperial power. He has hastened Americans' hegemonic decline, at least in the Gulf. And as you've asked, Juan, I think this spirals out and how Trump and the Americans see the Gulf as a centerpiece of its global power. Whether China is actively engaged in supporting or propping up Iran, or whether it's quietly engaged, the reality is that China has emerged as a significant rival to the United States in the region. That's not necessarily a new thing, but it's more clear than ever. And whether Trump is in a capacity to either address that or do anything about it is not only unclear, it seems unlikely to me. Trump has put the United States, I'm not one to celebrate American empire, but he's definitely put the United States in a much more vulnerable and weakened position globally as a result of this war.
2: And you mentioned this historic trend of the United States, its alignment with Gulf countries and the Middle East as key to U.S. Strategy of domination around the world. How has this war, regardless of how it ends, affected that?
1: Well, think of the United States as having engaged in a 50-year project to secure its primacy in the Gulf. It succeeded the British Empire in the late 1970s and early 1980s. It engaged in the Iran-Iraq War in the middle of the 1980s, which was the first time that it projected its naval military power in the region in an attempt to escort Kuwaiti and other Arab oil shipping in and out of the Strait of Hormuz. And ever since then, we should understand Desert Storm, the sanctions era of the 1990s, the 2003 invasion of Iraq is partly a response to American attempts to secure its primacy in the region. And it's done so not only by projecting its power, but also by maintaining relationships with awful authoritarian regimes in the region, the Saudis, the Emiratis, the Kuwaitis, the Bahrainis, and others. What this war has done is it's called into question the efficacy

0: efficacy of that system and that arrangement. And it has created the material conditions in the region where Iran, through asymmetric and minimalistic measures, has been able to undermine the primacy, both in real terms and in symbolic ways, of American power. I think, to put it simply, if the United States has been engaged in a 50-year project, a 50-year imperial project to protect its interests in the region and its allies in the region, which all circulate around oil, this war has rapidly undone the conditions that made that possible in the first place.
1: And if you can talk about the particular Gulf countries and their relationship with the United States right now, and is it shifting? You wrote the book Desert Kingdom, How Oil and Water Forge Modern Saudi Arabia. If you could talk about Saudi Arabia, I mean, you have Jared Kushner, the Trump's son-in-law, and Steve Witkoff, two developers who are the so-called peace envoys. Jared Kushner got, what, something like $2 billion from the Saudi Sovereign Fund, very close to MBS, the crown prince, Mohammed bin Salman. And then you have the United Arab Emirates that just pulled out of OPEC and says today that it was hit by a drone, though Iran says this was not their drone, and is now suffering from yet another fire.
0: Yeah, these are steadfast allies of the United States. What's interesting over the last 2.5 decades is that that also means they're steadfast allies of Israel. So we should understand the Israelis, the Saudis, the Emiratis, and the Americans in particular as being in full alignment on their approach to the regional dynamic. That largely means they're in lockstep and confronting, and in narrating a particular framework of thinking about Iran as their principal rival in the region. This is one of the products of the 2003 invasion and the Iraq War. That doesn't mean that there isn't rivalry within the region or that there aren't challenges to how stable this arrangement is. Saudi Arabia, for example, was on the precipice of normalization with Israel prior to Israel's genocide in Gaza, which compelled a recalculation on their part. Saudi Arabia and the United Arab Emirates, while both aligning with Israel and the United States, have their own regional rivalry that's taking shape. As you mentioned, the UAE recently withdrew, or as of this month, has withdrawn from OPEC. That's largely a reflection of an internal power struggle between Saudi Arabia and UAE over control of global energy markets, and also a reflection of the kind of shifting economic capacities in both countries. They're rivals in South Yemen. They're rivals in Sudan, where they compete various competing factions militarily and politically. So we see a regional order that's more or less in alignment, where Iran stands as the principal problem, but we see fissures within that regional order. What that means for American sort of rent seekers like Jared Kushner and those close to the Trump administration is that in some ways that relationship is transactional. How do the Saudis fund or support Kushner and his hedge funds or his real estate projects? How might they benefit economically in the region is a central concern of some players within the Trump and the Saudi regimes. But beyond that, there are also these political, economic, and imperial alignments that act in sort of parallel with those. Sometimes they're in support of one another, and other times they're in tension of one another. But I think that it doesn't, what's not called into question is the depth of the relationship between those places. And I'll say this, one thing that we're not paying close enough attention. Oh, sorry.
2: No, Professor, I just want to ask you, we only have about a minute or so, but if you could briefly talk, you've written extensively on environmental crisis in the region. How has the war exacerbated the environmental crisis?
0: Well, again, there's a lot of information that we don't know about the region. We've seen some evidence from satellite imagery of oil spills in the Gulf as a result of various attacks at various points earlier in the war. I think one thing we need to do and keep in mind constantly, although we've been talking about Iran and the Gulf today, is that this is very much a multi-front war that includes Lebanon, Gaza, and the West Bank. This is a war on Palestine, Lebanon, and Iran. And here we see that the Israeli tactical approach to its territorial maximalism and American and in support of American empire is is a tactics of ruin, to destroy landscapes, to destroy communities, to evoke and commit environmental atrocity in order to make the region uninhabitable or at least precarious for hundreds of thousands, if not millions of people. We saw this with strikes on oil facilities in Tehran in the early stages of the war, on other infrastructure facilities, Trump's constant bombast threatening infrastructural and sort of targeting the conditions that preserve life, both environmentally and otherwise, are a core precept of the American-Israeli war. We will only reckon with this in the months and years that follow, however this concludes.
2: Well, we want to thank you for being with us, Professor Toby Jones, a Middle East history professor at Rutgers University in New Brunswick, and we'll be back after a brief break.

0: Malian musician Khaira Arabi, Nightingale of the North, performing in Democracy Now! Studio. This is Democracy Now!, democracynow.org, the War and Peace Report. I'm Amy Goodman, broadcasting today from Toronto, Canada. Juan Gonzalez is in Chicago. As President Trump continues to attack media organizations and journalists, we turn now to look at the Federal Communications Commission targeting of Disney, the parent company of ABC. Last week, FCC Chair Brendan Carr ordered a review of 8 local ABC TV licenses. They were not scheduled to be up for renewal until 2028. But Carr ordered an early review, which could lead to ABC being stripped of the licenses. Carr made the announcement one day after President Trump and First Lady Melania Trump publicly demanded ABC fire late-night host Jimmy Kimmel once again, this time over a joke he made about them. Carr's denied there was a connection, citing a separate FCC investigation into Disney's DEI, that's diversity, equity, and inclusion policies. Carr was questioned by reporters last week.
1: Was there any connection? Did you feel any pressure? Was the timing at all, you know, as a result of White House pressure or what happened on Saturday night?
2: No, this was a decision that we made inside this building based on where we were in the enforcement matter. There was no pressure from the outside. There was no suggestion from the outside. There was no call for agency action from the outside. This was based on our assessment of where we were. And with respect to President Trump, obviously he has every right, First Amendment right, to express his position on this. One of the great things about President Trump is he's very transparent. He has told publicly his position. He has every right to make the decisions that he's made, to make the public calls that he's made. Same with the First Lady. And there's a lot of people out there that agree with them.
1: And just can I ask on and then will the Jimmy Kimmel, will that all or any speech issues be part of this review? Is it solely restricted to DEI, the license, the early license reviews?
2: Our DEI review is going to continue and is going to be part of that. We are calling their licenses in for early renewal. I think they have 8 station licenses. Once they make that filing, then anybody can file petitions to deny. We can't control what claims they make in their petitions to deny, and we'll take a look at all of that.
0: Last September, ABC briefly suspended Jimmy Kimmel's show after Brendan Carr threatened to take action over remarks Kimmel made following the assassination of Charlie Kirk.
3: You know, when you look at the conduct that has taken place by Jimmy Kimmel, it appears to be some of the sickest conduct possible. I mean, look, we can do this the easy way or the hard way. These companies can find ways to change conduct, to take action, frankly, on Kimmel, or, you know, there's going to be additional work for the FCC ahead.
0: The FCC currently has just 3 commissioners. The sole Democrat on the FCC, Ana Gomez, spoke at a hearing last week and criticized Carr's latest move targeting ABC.
4: Calling an early renewal of a broadcast license is a rare step. It happens only as a last resort and after evidence of clear abuse of the trust surrounding that license or a blatant violation of our rules. It has not happened in decades. And the targeting of a group of stations to punish a parent company has never happened in history. The irony is not lost on anyone. A joke made about an event meant to honor the First Amendment is now being used as a justification to curtail it.
0: That was FCC Commissioner Ana Gomez speaking last week. She joins us now from Washington, D.C. to talk about the ABC probe, the proposed mega merger between Paramount and Time Warner Discovery. If approved, it would mean CNN, CBS, HBO, and more would all be under one roof and more. Commissioner Gomez, thanks so much for being with us. Start off by talking about what's at stake with the FCC chair Carr's threat to pull the licenses from ABC stations over Jimmy Kimmel once again.
5: Yes, good morning. It's good to be with you today. What the FCC has done is the most offensive assault on the First Amendment so far by this FCC. It is going after, in an unprecedented fashion, a network program by threatening the licenses of the local broadcasters of that network. It's it's bound to fail if, in fact, Disney pushes back. And I'm glad to see that, in fact, they are. Because if this actually gets reviewed by court, it will be a long-needed rebuke of the abuses of this FCC and this administration of the First Amendment.
6: And Commissioner, the currently stations have 10 years once they're granted a license before it has to be renewed. This was actually extended by many years in previous Republican administrations after citizen groups began to challenge the licenses of many stations around the country in the 60s and the 70s. How unusual is it, this idea of even before the period of the license is up for renewal, that the government steps in?
5: It's extremely unusual. The last time that the agency advanced the period for a renewal of a license was over a half a century ago. And most certainly has never been done where eight local broadcast stations owned by the network are brought up for renewal. And to be clear, the earliest renewal that was due was in 2028. The latest was in 2031. And these are actually eight-year licenses. So this is extremely unprecedented. And it just shows you what a pretext it is for going after Disney, because Disney has so far refused to bend the knee to this administration's demands that it fire a comedian and that it change its content so that this administration isn't upset by whatever coverage it's getting by this network. It's also meant, by the way, as a threat to other broadcasters, basically putting them on notice that if they upset this administration, they too will be dragged before the FCC in an early renewal process.
6: Could you tell us whether you've had conversations with the chair of the FCC, Brendan Carr, about this, to what degree you feel he is basically doing whatever President Trump wants?
5: Well, this administration is using any point of leverage that it has to go after its critics, whether it's the FCC, whether it's the FTC, whether it's the Department of Justice, whether it's the Department of Defense. It is trying everything it can to ensure that it gets coverage that it likes. And I have been very vocal in my criticism of this, and frankly, in alerting everyone, the public, the corporations, the broadcasters, reporters, that this is a serious issue for our democracy.
0: I think it's important to note that Trump's FCC pick, Brendan Carr, the chair of the FCC, wrote Project 2025's chapter on the FCC. And I want to go from what we're talking about with ABC and Kimmel and ABC being threatened with losing stations, losing their licenses, to mega mergers. More than 100 of Hollywood's most prominent writers, directors, and actors, and thousands of people overall related to Hollywood, producers, directors, actors, signed an open letter voicing their opposition to the proposed merger of Paramount, that was Paramount Skydance, and Warner Brothers Discovery. The letter reads in part, quote, "The integrity, independence, and diversity of our industry would be grievously compromised. Competition is essential for a healthy economy and a healthy democracy. So is thoughtful regulation and enforcement," unquote. Paramount Skydance announced its intended $111 billion acquisition of Warner Brothers Discovery early this year after Netflix dropped its bid after meeting at the White House. Paramount's offer still requires regulatory approval in the U.S. and Europe. If completed, it would create the largest media conglomerate in U.S. history, spanning news, sports, movies, video games, theme parks, and more, all controlled by Paramount Chair David Ellison, a vocal supporter of President Trump, as is his father, the billionaire Larry Ellison. So if Paramount Warner Brothers Discovery were approved, it would put CBS, owned by Paramount, together with HBO, CNN, and other what they call media properties. Can you talk about the significance of this, the mass opposition to this, Commissioner Gomez?
5: Sure. One thing that's important to note is that the FCC actually does not have a part in approving the actual merger itself, but it does have a role in approving the, or not approving, in reviewing the foreign ownership that is implicated by this transaction. And I'll get to that in a minute. Traditionally, what the FCC worries about when it comes to media and its regulations are three things: competition, localism, in other words, serving your local communities, and viewpoint diversity. And those principles are very important because we want to make sure that every viewer, every listener has the ability to see themselves in whatever choice they make in their broadcasts. What the harm that we have when we have these mega consolidations, say of local broadcasters, like we just saw with the Nexstar TechNet transaction, which by the way is under court review right now, is that you lose that viewpoint diversity because all of a sudden every station that you're looking at has the same content because it's owned by the same corporate parent. And that is in fact harmful for localism, for civic engagement, even for getting information about high school sports. And, you know, we lose that benefit. We also don't want to reach a point where we just become a nation that gets content dictated to it by this administration. When Paramount was bought by Skydance, in fact, the commission did approve that. And one of the things that this commission imposed on that transaction was a requirement that they have a truth arbiter or an ombudsperson that would field complaints about bias in the content of the network. That is dangerous because we don't want to have a viewing public that is only seeing what this administration wants them to see. Now, with regard to the foreign ownership of the in the Paramount Warner Brothers transaction, I'm concerned that this FCC ensured that it actually carefully reviews what is being asked for here. Paramount has asked for the commission to approve up to 100% indirect foreign ownership in this transaction. Now, the foreign ownership we're talking about here is sovereign wealth funds by foreign countries and 10% by a Chinese company that is essentially controlled by China. I think there is a real issue here that we need to be concerned about if what this results in is a chilling effect and what content that viewers see because of any fear of upsetting these foreign governments in whatever content is being shown. And we've seen that already happen in, for example, the nixing of documentaries about reporters that have been murdered, you know, the Khashoggi murder. So this is a serious issue for the FCC, and we need to really seriously consider it.
6: And Commissioner Gomez, I'd like you to briefly comment on another major merger between Nexstar Media Group and Tegna, two of the largest local broadcast station owners in the U.S. The Trump administration approved the merger after your FCC waived rules limiting any company from owning stations that together reach more than 39% of U.S. households. Could you talk about that merger and the fact that Nexstar Media Group, its owners are known as very conservative folks who have aligned themselves with the Trump administration in the past?
5: Yes. So much like the foreign ownership, by the way, there's a statutory cap in how much a single owner can own in terms of local broadcasters. That ownership cap is 39% of viewing households in this country. The Nexstar Tegna merger will lead to a transaction that will reach 80% of viewing households of this country. And this goes back to my point about viewpoint diversity. What we have seen in the past, we've seen mergers in the past of local broadcasters, and what that leads to is a reduction of the journalism and of the local content, because what these transactions are seeking are synergies. Synergies are just another word for layoffs. And so what will happen is you will get the same content shown at all of these broadcasters in these individual markets, and you will no longer have a diversity of viewpoints being shown. And as you know, this Nexstar has been very sympathetic to this administration, probably for lots of reasons, not the least of which is that they want these transactions to be approved. But that's a problem because we don't want to have our media content fed to us by one person.
0: And very significant in this, Commissioner Gomez, is that three Republican attorneys general, including Kris Kobach of Kansas, have joined with eight Democratic attorney generals in filing suit over this or challenging this legally.
5: Yeah, and important, that's the other thing I didn't mention, is one of the issues with having so much power concentrated in one corporation is that it will actually lead to increased cable rates and streaming rates for the viewers themselves, because it changes the balance of negotiating power. And that is a large reason why these attorney generals, both on Republicans and Democrats, are challenging the transaction. And one of the things that we saw, by the way, which I found very disturbing about this transaction, is that despite the magnitude of this transaction and despite the fact that it was unlawful for the FCC to actually approve it, it was not voted on by the commission. And that is done for a couple of reasons. One, it's less complicated if I cannot speak out publicly about something that's being done as a backdoor deal. And it was rushed through in order to avoid this very judicial review. All of the approvals, the DOJ approval, the FCC approval, happened very quickly in one day, and the transaction closed in 10 minutes after the FCC approved it. Clearly, this was coordinated so that this billionaire buddy bypass that this administration seems to have for the corporations it supports could get this done and hopefully avoid this judicial review. Apparently, it didn't work.
0: Well, Ana Gomez, we want to thank you so much for being with us. Federal Communications Commissioner, the only Democrat of the three that are left. The chair is Trump pick, Brendan Carr. Next up, we look at a funding crisis facing community media. It's public access TV, often overlooked when talking about public media in the United States. We'll talk to the heads of Access Sacramento in California and BronxNet, the poorest county in New York State, the Bronx, and how they serve their communities. What's at stake? Stay with us.

0: Honduran musician Carla Lara performing in our Democracy Now! Studio. This is Democracy Now!, democracynow.org. I'm Amy Goodman with Juan Gonzalez. We end today's show looking at a growing funding crisis in an often overlooked corner of public media, public access TV. It airs on cable. As more people cut the cord and drop their cable TV subscriptions, public access channels are losing a vital source of revenue. For decades, cable TV companies have paid franchise fees to local municipalities as compensation for use of the public right-of-way through which the companies route cables and utilities. Those fees have funded PEG stations, P-E-G. That stands for Public Educational and Governmental Access. This is part of a video made by BronxNet in New York.
1: It's happening everywhere. Cord cutting. Outdated law. FCC threats. Federal grant cancellations. Doors are being closed. And over 1,500 local media stations across the nation are being punished.
0: Public access stations are distinct from the PBS and NPR stations that are also in a funding crisis due to the defunding and dissolution of the Corporation for Public Broadcasting. We're joined now by the heads of two public access stations. Joe Barr is executive director of Access Sacramento in California's capital, and Michael Maxnavi is executive director of BronxNet in New York. Michael, let's begin with you. Talk about what's at stake, and for people who aren't familiar with what public access is, explain this sector of public media in the United States.
2: Congratulations, Amy, on 30 years of Democracy Now! And BronxNet Public Media and public access networks across the nation broadcast this program proudly. And we are participatory media. As we commemorate 250 years of American democracy and what the First Amendment means and freedom of expression, know that you have community resources very often in your cities and towns that provide media education, workforce training for the public, experiential learning for students, that's career building, but also promote civic awareness, voter literacy, digital literacy, and local information. It's a spotlight on the arts and culture and more. And BronxNet was formed 30 plus years ago, in part because the Bronx was too often misrepresented and sensationalized in mainstream media. If it bleeds, it leads. Hollywood also contributed to the Bronx being a symbol of urban blight for many decades, and that's why BronxNet exists, to correct those misrepresentations with authentic community voices. And that's in part why now the Bronx is a symbol of urban renewal.
3: And I'd like to ask Joe Barr, Executive Director of Access Sacramento, could you talk about the programming and the work of community media in Sacramento over the last few decades? And how did you find out that your funding might be cut?
4: Yeah, well, Access Sacramento does a lot of what BronxNet does. It really is of the community, by the community, for the community. We're doing workforce training. We're contributing to the creative economy of this region. The arts is a huge sector of Sacramento's economy. Movie production is actually a growing part of Sacramento's economy. As Hollywood studios leave Southern California, they're looking for other places that are cheaper to shoot their films, and we have people who can crew those films. So we are really here to give those opportunities to folks, but then also give them platforms for a voice. And your previous segment was a wonderful contrast to what we're trying to do in community media, which is really be authentically local, to share viewpoints that aren't necessarily heard in mainstream media, and for us to be facing these funding situations. When you add it on to what we heard in the previous segment with commercial media mergers, it really could be a dire situation for getting a broad spectrum of viewpoints. We heard,
0: Joe,
4: about our funding situation. Yes.
0: If you can explain that point of your funding, when we were in Sacramento in the last few weeks, we heard that Access Sacramento might fall off a cliff, that the Cable Commission is cutting your funding. Can you explain what you've been told?
4: Yes, so the Cable Commission has been telling us for about the last 9 months, they've done run some numbers, and they say that the cable, the PEG money, the money that they give us for operating organizations is going to go away in a year, a little bit more than a year, and they are actively moving to shut the community media stations down, the public and educational organizations, and put all that money into the government channel. So this is really a situation where they unilaterally are making this decision. It's a policy decision that's going to affect a lot of people, the community at large, and they're essentially cutting down or shutting down the community organizations in favor of the government channel. That's where they want to put their money.
3: And Michael, I wanted to ask you, we're approaching the 2026 midterm elections. Can you talk about how organizations like BronxNet, the important role that they play in local debates and candidate interviews that maybe major commercial stations or even internet blogs or podcasts don't cover?
2: Thank you, Juan. We're in an era of media consolidation, as Commissioner Gomez so well stated. And community media networks like BronxNet met with her in D.C. a couple of weeks ago and to raise awareness about harmful legislation called H.R. 2289, as well as positive legislation called the Protecting Community TV Act. And we met with congressional representatives. And very often for local races in our given communities, including in the Bronx, the only televised local debates for these competitive races are televised on community media. Because in an era of media consolidation, toxic algorithms, addicted feeds, we are not seeing the commercial networks paying attention to the local news and information. As a matter of fact, local reporting jobs, local reporters have decreased 75% since 2002. And according to Rebuild Local News,
0: Just have a minute, and yeah. I wanted to quickly ask you what the bill in the New York State Legislature is and about the proposal as people cut the cord, you know, and their cable subscriptions to tax Netflix and Hulu. We have about 30 seconds.
2: We partner with League of Women Voters of New York to produce these debates, and they're important, and with cable, there's arguably a community good. There's local investment. As there's migration to digital entertainment and to streaming, there is no local investment. There's no local jobs. There's no local programming. And we have a bill called the Technology, Education, and Arts Through Media Act, which corrects that. It provides revenue for municipalities, which addresses what Joe was talking about in Sacramento, revenue for the state, revenue for digital literacy, local arts, community media, nonprofit news, and more. So that's why we are right after this interview, I'm heading up to Albany to talk with our state leaders about Team New York and build broad consensus. We are very much poised to have model legislation in New York State, which really helps create and foster a healthy news and information ecosystem at the local level in this like really challenging time where there's crisis and community media centers closing across the nation and there's a loss of local jobs. This bill creates local jobs and local information and promotes civic engagement and awareness.
0: Michael Maxinavi, I want to thank you for being with us, Executive Director of BronxNet, and Joe Barr, Executive Director of Access Sacramento, where the next Cable Commission meeting is just in a few weeks in June. I'm in Toronto today speaking at Radio Days North America, moving on to screenings of the new documentary about Democracy Now!, Steal This Story, Please, on Thursday night and Friday morning in Minneapolis, then in Chicago on Friday night, Saturday afternoon, and on Saturday evening when I'll be joined by Juan Gonzalez, and then on to Milwaukee on Sunday. 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Information for all these screenings and for more as we travel the country can also be found at stealthisstory.org. Democracy Now! Is produced with Mike Burke, Dina Gester, Messiah Rhodes, Nermeen Sheikh, Maria Tarasena, Nicole Salazar, Sarah Nasser, Trina Ndura, Sam Alcock, Kay Maria Studio, John Hamilton, Ravi Karan, Hani Masu, Diego Ramos, our Executive Director, Julie Crosby. Special thanks to Becca Staley and to Dennis Moynihan. I'm Amy Goodman in Toronto with Juan Gonzalez in Chicago.
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3: 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Many listeners wrote me at kpina at kpfa.org asking that I rebroadcast that interview. I'm going to do that. 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And welcome back to Flashpoints on Pacifica Radio. If anyone still harbored illusions about why the United States military launched its illegal bombing raid and abduction of Venezuelan President Nicolas Maduro in January, Donald Trump and his administration have spent the last week spelling it out plain. Unadulterated gangsterism. Standing alongside Venezuela's acting president, Delcy Rodriguez, who flew to the United Nations General Assembly in New York to shake Trump's hand and thank Washington for a new phase in bilateral relations, Trump boasted to the press, "When you add the United States and Venezuela together, we have more than 60% of the oil in the world. It was a war, but it is maybe the greatest deal ever made. To the victor belong the spoils." And just yesterday, a bombshell New York Times investigation revealed how literal that imperial looting really is. Back in March, after the Trump administration engineered a backroom deal between Venezuela's state mining company Minervin and the global commodities giant Trafigura, $100 million in Venezuelan gold was immediately flown to the United States. 10 Venezuelan gold bars were literally stacked on a table in the Roosevelt Room across from the Oval Office for a private celebration with Donald Trump and Interior Secretary Doug Burgum, while White House aides snapped photos and joked about keeping the bullion. That plundered gold, extracted before a single independent audit was conducted, was tied directly to a paramilitary syndicate extorting miners in southern Venezuela. It's so dirty that even U.S. refineries are now refusing to touch it. Washington has collected over $13 billion in Venezuelan oil sales without oversight under Trump's Executive Order 14373, handing over 100-year concessions to over 17 Venezuelan oil fields to U.S.-backed firms. And they've also overseen the dismantling of at least 7 foundational Bolivarian social missions. On the ground in Venezuela, 3 months after the catastrophic June 24th double earthquakes caused $21 billion in damage, working-class neighborhoods remain in ruins, while their nation's gold and oil wealth is stacked up in Washington. Joining us from Caracas to talk about what this imperial tutelage and resource plunder looks like from the grassroots is Giselle Perdomo, Venezuelan biologist and agroecologist activist, a staunch defender of Venezuela's landmark seed law, and a founding organizer of the Feria Conuquera Agroecológica, an alternative farmers and food sovereignty network in Caracas. Giselle, a pleasure to have you back on Flashpoints today.
4: Thank you for having me, really. I love talking about Venezuela with you.
3: Giselle, let's start with those jaw-dropping revelations. Last week at the UN, Acting President Delcy Rodriguez stood smiling next to Donald Trump, giving a thumbs up while he bragged that to the victor belong the spoils. Now we learn that 10 bars of Venezuelan gold, part of the $100 million shipment arranged with commodity trader Trafigura, We're literally stacked on a table in the White House Roosevelt Room for Trump and Interior Secretary Doug Burgum to celebrate. How are grassroots Chavistas and working-class Venezuelans reacting to watching their country's gold displayed like colonial war booty in the White House while the acting government shakes hands with the plunderers?
4: It's a good question. See, grassroots activists in Venezuela are doing what they have been doing all the time, which is creating the Bolivarian Revolution. And so we still have work on our hands. We need to do what we need to do. So our agroecologists need to continue to create a world in which you have access to organic food, and everybody does, not only the people that have the most money. And everyone in each part of the society needs to dedicate themselves to the things that they do best, right? So we are having our lives and our objectives stand as they were before, and even with more impetus or more strength, because we know that at the moment the government just is not willing or cannot or will not, it's unclear, but they are definitely not putting up a strong face against imperialism. They're not putting up a strong front against Trump and all of the ridiculous things that Trump does. So I think we really need to differentiate between the government, what it does, what it can do, and what the grassroots movements have done, are continuing to do, and what they can do, right? So I really would never want to be in Delcy's place. I don't know what I would do. There are a lot of people that, you know, have prescriptions about the best way to act. But I'm not sure, really. It doesn't seem very clear to me what it is that she can do, what's in her hands. And that's the case for Venezuela's government now. Like, what can we do? What could Delcy do? I don't know. I feel angry, for example, that she didn't mention the bombing in the UN. I'm angry that she didn't go and see Maduro, didn't say his name. It's as if, you know, everything has been erased from history. It angers me. But then again, what can she do? I'm not sure. What I know I can do, I do. And what I know I can influence, I influence. What she can do, listen, I hope she does the best that she can. I cannot bring myself to believe that not only her, but the other top leaders of the revolution have completely given up and have completely sold out. And I just cannot bring myself to that belief. And for one, it's because I have followed their tracks from early on, and I know their history in our movement. And I cannot fathom the fact that they would completely sell out. Yes, the things that are happening are awful. Yes, we are seeing terrible corruption and terrible acts of just slapping our faces in the fact that, you know, they have the power. But they do have the power, right? I remember I was remembering this morning our initial chat, or one of our initial chats, and it was a few days after and a few days before the raid. And I was saying that Venezuelans are willing to defend their country, and they have not only defended their country, but defended other countries, for example, during the independence. And then now I'm considering how sort of naive, in a sense, that was, because the fight isn't with regular Venezuelans. You know, this incursion wasn't, you know, regular U.S. Americans with regular Venezuelans. It's just Palantir against, you know, whoever was in these places that were bombed. And that's a very big difference, because these are drones. These are things that are controlled from far away. These are there's so much technology that comes into play, and so little of what, like, for example, was necessary during the independence, which was conviction and a willingness to give your life for your country and for your cause and for your principles. That's not there anymore. You know, what we're seeing now is just might, and it's technology, and it's whatever Trump says, and it's whatever the higher ups and the companies say. So what can we do is the question. What can the government do is the question that I ask. And I, of course, have heard many answers, both from outside, from people in the U.S. in solidarity groups who have decided that they're not going to show their solidarity with Venezuela. And I've seen people here in Venezuela who are, you know, very angry at the government at the moment. I've seen that and I understand that. But I don't know what the other option is. I remember telling you that Delcy and her brother, they are the sons and daughters of a man that was tortured by the Venezuelan right, and they will do everything to make sure that that doesn't come to be in Venezuela again. How do they do that? I mean, if they were, you know, telling Trump to go and, you know, I don't want to use bad words here, but to, I don't know, go do something else rather than impact Venezuela. If they were to make enemies of Trump, what would be of me? What would be of my friends, of people that work for the government? I would be in hiding, and so would my friends, and so would a lot of people in the government. So that's not an option either. You know, if we pretend like we have a military might that can oppose the military might of the U.S. and then, you know, face another bombing raid in which they were clearly, clearly much better prepared than we were. What is going to be of the left? What is going to be of the government? It's not going to exist. We clearly don't have any military power. And we also don't have much of political power either, because who's talking about Maduro now? Only Russia mentioned something in the UN about that, and good on them for that. But, you know, from January to now, where's the indignation? Where are the resolutions? Where are, you know, the shows of military support from other countries? I would like to know where they are. So we don't have the military power. We clearly are not being shown the political power and the allies. So what is it that's left for us to do but to say, okay, just we will make deals with the U.S. We will try to, you know, make sure that they're not horrendous, but, you know, we have to acquiesce to a certain extent. Where does that stop? I do not know.
3: Well, let me remind our listeners, you're listening to Flashpoints on Pacifica Radio, and that's the voice of Giselle Perdomo. We're discussing Acting President Delcy Rodriguez's recent visit to the United Nations, her giving a thumbs up to Trump while he bragged to the victor belong the spoils. We're talking about the looting of Venezuela's oil, its gold, and Giselle, you're making the pragmatic argument. I hear you. But I think the real test comes, and they've already been preparing the ground for this, is changing the guard in the next elections. They've been talking about Venezuela has to have new elections. They've demanded that the opposition, what they're calling political prisoners, be released. At some point, Corina Machado is going to come back to Venezuela. We don't know who the candidate on the other side is going to be, but we do know that U.S.-sponsored elections usually don't occur with the benefit of sovereignty of the nations in which they're hosting elections. So what's your feelings on that? I mean, that's where it could really unravel. And even though you might give Delcy and the leadership the benefit of the doubt, given the harsh reality, it's also entirely possible, you know, as it has occurred in the past, we've seen many times that the United States will use elections to manipulate a changing of the guard, which then will ultimately unravel everything at the grassroots.
4: Yeah, I'm sure that both Delcy and other people in the revolution have thought that as well, and that's sort of the chess that they have to play as well. Because if you position yourself in such a way that it seems a better deal for the United States to allow the revolution to be in power than to have the opposition come into play, then they can do all they want with the elections because they want the revolution to be in power, right? And so if maybe that's what part of what they're doing, trying to make sure that Trump realizes that we can be partners, which isn't new. I mean, Chavez was willing to sell oil to the US as well. It's never been a case of not wanting to sell oil, but rather to have sovereignty over our resources and all of that, and we've been losing some of that. But I think the Chavista leadership has to take into consideration that the US will do what it wants with elections, right? And they will use either money for campaigning, or they will affect the electronic transmission of data. They will do whatever is in their power to have whoever they want in power be in power. So we need to affect who they want in power. If Trump's, sees in Delcy somebody that he can talk with, and sees in Corina Machado or any other opposition leader people that they can talk to but have no capacity to govern, then maybe the revolution is a better shot. These are talks that I'm sure that everyone at high places is having, like even with Trump. How good the data he gets, I don't know. Like, does he realize that the opposition will be very weak in power? Does he realize that the revolution is not just the leadership, but rather there are a whole lot of people at the grassroots level that will demand and that will make sure that the rights and the power that has been achieved over years and years of revolution is not taken away. So, there's a benefit to the US of having Delcy in power, of having the revolution in power. And it's a matter of, what do they think? Do they think, they truly think that the opposition will do whatever it wants here? I don't know. I would think they would be mistaken in thinking that.
3: Well, let's turn to this gold rush for the U.S. and its ecological and human toll. As a biologist and environmental defender, you've tracked the ecological destruction of extractive industries for years. This new investigation by the New York Times shows that in the

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1: In the forest from the gold mining. So this isn't, you know, it's not new. The thing now is who is, how bold and how brash are the people that are taking the gold, and what's the capacity of the government to do something about it? I mean, and the willingness, right? So, for example, in Chavez's time, there was a program to try and train people that were in the gold mining industry to do other things so that they would have alternative sources of work and not just say, you know, there's no, you can't do gold mining, go in and, you know, see what you can do. The government actually did both things and said, okay, we're going to try and decrease the gold mining. It's not doing good for the economy in the Amazon, for the forest in the Amazon, but we need to address the fact that people need jobs and that they are getting jobs in this industry. And so things like tourism for the Amazon and other things were promoted. I'm sure that has become so low in a priority list at the moment because we have so many things to consider, the whole geopolitical thing. Plus, you know, it would have been enough with just the bombing raid. It would have been enough just with the earthquake. We had two of these things in 1 year, plus the kidnapping of our elected president. So gold mining, I'm sure, is very far away from the concerns of Delcy and everyone else. I'm sure that it will eventually become a problem that you know we shall see in the same way that we're seeing how mining of anything is creating issues around the world and people don't care until they're forced to. I mean, it's no different in Venezuela. The only problem or the big problem is that it's the Amazon, and the Amazon not only affects Venezuela, but it affects the entire planet. You know, losing ancient forests and losing the habitability of the rivers and the land is terrible, not only for the biodiversity, but for human beings in the short and in the long term. So it's terrible. It's, I'm sure, not the highest in the list of priorities at the moment, sadly.
2: Well, here, Giselle, in the United States, the corporate media is celebrating this stall between Washington and Caracas because Wall Street, big oil, and commodity traders are finally getting 100-year leases and shipments of gold, while Washington openly dictates when Venezuela is allowed to hold elections and who can sit on its Supreme Court. You know, I always ask you this because I think it's important for anti-imperialists who are listening to this show right now, people who are opposed to this kind of foreign policy being wielded in our name. How do we cut through this propaganda and stand in genuine solidarity with the grassroots movement still fighting for Venezuelan sovereignty?
1: Well, I think if you can't come to Venezuela and see for yourself what the revolution is, then I would say try and affect the policies that happen towards Venezuela over there in the U.S. So, for example, I think one of the things that you could do is call for transparency in this executive order that you mentioned, right? And so how is it? I mean, first of all, I think that executive order is ridiculous, and I call for everyone to read it.
2: Executive Order
1: 14373. Right. You should read it, because if you want a class on what imperialism is, you should read it, because it's just incredible that the U.S. says something like, it will now administer the funds in the Venezuelan Central Bank and PDVSA, which is the sole oil company. It will administer the money to the benefit of Venezuelan citizens and U.S. citizens. What the hell? Who gave you that right? You know, they just

0: decided that they were going to administer our central bank funds. And how about I decide that? Like, what the hell is that? But anyway, this executive order exists. It's in plain sight. Go and read it and demand that that fund, which is supposed to be going to the United States and it's supposed to be administered by Marco Rubio, Secretary of State, what's happening to that money? How much money is coming in? How much money is going out? On the basis of what are they deciding how much money comes back in? Where is it? Who's doing the accounting? You have the right to know, apparently, because this order says that the money is going to go into your Treasury Department. So where is it? I think there was supposed to be a Senate inquiry on that. There was a reporter that asked Trump about that, and he just once, twice, thrice, he didn't answer, did not answer. It's, you know, if it's not our money, if it's now your money, go ask where it is. You know, try and demand transparency within this corruption, with this institutionalized and legalized corruption.
1: Right. Never have so many, never have so many owed the Venezuelan people so much, right? Thanks to suddenly it's our gold, not just yours.
0: Exactly. So please administer my gold and my oil responsibly and demand that your government do so as well. And that's what you can do in the U.S. But I think internally, and also if you can come here, great, because you can have a look at what building a different society is about and what the challenges are and what the joys of that are as well. Come and see it for yourself. I'll make you some homegrown coffee and we can chat. But if not, then try and think what it is that a revolution is. Because recently I was in a webinar with the Venezuelan Solidarity Network, and there was this guy that was so understandably angry about all of the things about jealousy and the government. And I just felt invisible, as though you can be angry at Delcy all you want, but the revolution is not Delcy. It is not. We have been building the revolution for so many years, and there's a lot to do still, but there are bases that are beautiful, that are wonderful, and that are the reason that I am happy to be in Venezuela despite everything. And that's saying something. Imagine living in a country where you can be subjected to incursions by the United States with 150 planes that kill people, and then, you know, it doesn't matter, the world does nothing, and you have your president kidnapped, and then you're subjected to the indignities of that and to the impossibility of doing anything. And then you're subjected not to one earthquake, but two earthquakes. And you realize that you're already under an economic crisis because you're not allowed access to all your resources because you're under economic sanctions by the very country that then says, I'm going to give you some humanitarian aid for a fraction of the money that you are being, that they're stealing. Like, imagine living in a country like that and being happy and being proud and not wanting to leave.
1: Wow.
0: That is my situation. And why is that? It's because there is a true revolution here, and I am part of that, and I see other people that are part of that. And no matter what happens, we will continue to do that, and it is a joy to do that. I'm not saying there aren't problems. I'm not saying there aren't, you know, times in which you feel like it's too much, or times where you feel you wish it were better. That happens. But I am joyful, I am hopeful, and I am happy to be here. And I try and transmit that sort of dignity and joy and pride to my daughter so that she isn't influenced by all this negative press around Venezuela.
1: Well, we're going to have to leave it there. Again, that is the voice of our guest today, Giselle Perdomo. Very moving words, Giselle. Your hope is insurmountable, I think, if not infectious. But let me just remind our listeners that Giselle Perdomo is coming to us from Caracas, Venezuela, that she's a Venezuelan biologist and an agroecologist activist. She's a staunch defender of Venezuela's landmark seed law and a founding organizer of the Feria Conuquera, an alternative farmers and food sovereignty network in Caracas. Giselle, what a pleasure to have you back on Flashpoints today.
0: My pleasure. Have a good evening.

0: And welcome back to Flashpoints on Pacifica Radio. I'm Kevin Pina. While Western governments continue to ship billions of dollars in weapons to fuel the slaughter in Gaza and Lebanon, and while much of the mainstream religious establishment in the United States remains locked in complicit silence, a global movement of dissident Catholic clergy is taking their resistance directly to the gates of the Vatican and the headquarters of the international arms industry. Last week, on September 22nd, roughly 150 Catholic priests, friars, nuns, and bishops from across the United States and across Europe marched through the streets of Rome, carrying a massive burial shroud inscribed with the names of 300 children murdered by Israeli forces in Gaza and southern Lebanon, alongside artwork declaring Christ died in Gaza. They marched from St. Peter's Basilica straight to the Rome headquarters of Leonardo, Italy's largest weapons manufacturer. That mobilization was organized by none other than Priests Against Genocide, an international network that has grown to more than 2,300 priests, bishops, and cardinals across 60 countries. Here in the United States, the network has joined forces with Doctors Against Genocide to confront the U.S. Congress, demanding an immediate arms embargo and the release of abducted Palestinian healthcare workers who are being tortured to death in Israeli military prisons. Joining us today is Father John Heagle, a licensed psychotherapist and ambassador of peace for Pax Christi USA, and the author of several books, including Justice Rising, The Emerging Biblical Vision. He serves as the coordinator and chair of the steering committee for Priests Against Genocide USA. Father John Heagle, what an honor to have you back here on Flashpoints.
1: It's a privilege to be with you, Kevin. Thank you.
0: Of course. Father John, let's start with what just unfolded in the streets of Rome last week. We saw 150 priests, bishops, and religious sisters carrying a shroud with the names of 300 slaughtered children marching not just to the Vatican, but directly to the headquarters of the weapons giant Leonardo. Why was it so critical for Priests Against Genocide to link the moral authority of the church with a direct confrontation against the corporate war profiteers actually manufacturing the bombs?
1: Very simple. The weapons industry provides the weapons that the United States has been furnishing the Israeli military with for decades. We have never questioned our support for Israel. And so to confront the weapons system is to confront the systemic violence out of which all of this arises.
0: And Why the target of Leonardo? Explain a little bit more about them and why you chose that as the symbolic standing ground there.
1: Well, Leonardo is only the Italian version of all the American versions of the arms industry. You might call them the death industry that has been supported. The arms industry in the United States loves wars. Because the wars provide them with profits, they pay off their shareholders, they make a living off of it. So to stand against Leonardo, which is kind of a European symbol of the American version of arms shipments, is to stand prophetically.
0: Again, that's the voice of our guest, Father John Heagle. He's a licensed psychotherapist and an ambassador for peace for Pax Christi USA. Well, let's talk about the complicity and silence of the U.S. churches, particularly the Catholic Church. You wrote a blistering, deeply honest piece earlier this year asking why American priests are struggling so badly with this issue. You pointed out that while thousands of clergy globally have joined Priests Against Genocide, out of roughly 37,000 Catholic priests in the United States, initially only a tiny fraction had the courage to sign their names. Why is there such a paralyzing fear inside the U.S. Catholic hierarchy and the U.S. Conference of Catholic Bishops when it comes to naming the genocide in Gaza?
1: The history of the Holocaust has created an uneasy relationship and response from the USCCB, the bishops, and the priests. There is a lot of guilt left over for the Holocaust in the United States. And Israeli military and their right-wing government are managing to feed off of that insecurity, of that guilt, of that shame. And it should be long gone. But in the meantime, what is going on in Israel and more correctly in Palestine, in Gaza, and in East Jerusalem, and now in the West Bank, is another Holocaust. It's a Nakba, it's a disaster that is going on for the people of Palestine. And from my own experience as a psychotherapist for 40 years, I've learned that if you don't deal with your own personal injuries, you will pass them on. And I think the same is true when it comes to collective consciousness. If we don't deal with our pain, if we don't deal with our resentment and our hatred, we will simply pass it on. And I'm afraid that outside of the fact that Israel is a colonialist and apartheid regime, outside of that, there's also a deeper issue here, and that is the kind of moral bankruptcy of the West and the colonizing countries that support Israel even now.
0: I want to understand something here, because now, correct me if I'm wrong, didn't at one point one of the popes give a sort of mea culpa about the Catholic Church's role while Hitler was in power? Wasn't there some sort of recognition that they could have done more, and that in fact the Pope at that time was accommodationist in many ways?
1: Yes, they were speaking there of Pius the 12th, and there was a soft apology, I guess is the way I would put it, a recognition, an observation that we didn't stand in the breach with the courage, and I think the strength that we ought to. And I can't blame that looking back. It's easy to have, Monday morning quarterbacking, but all the same, I think that we tended to too easily in the church to let institutional power that we have get co-opted by the institutional power of corporate and national bodies who have power and want to gain more. And so I don't think we just simply did not measure up in the way that we ought to, and we're not now. We're not doing as much now as we could and should. There's no such thing as neutrality today. In this existential crisis, if you are neutral, you are complicit.
0: I don't think it's a lapse of morality, because clearly they know, they preach the difference between right and wrong. It seems to me to be a lapse in courage.
1: That's what it is. You're exactly right. It's not a moral lack. I mean, we have the convictions, the teaching of the social justice teaching of the Catholic Church is deep and admirable. I mean, it's something that I stand by. It's the reason that I'm doing what I'm doing.
0: And especially with this Pope now, right? This Pope is pretty supportive of social justice.
1: Very much so, and so was Pope Francis. And Pope Francis got a lot of pushback from the United States bishops, and Pope Leo has in turn shifted even more so. He said, let's talk about the wider issues of social justice related to war, to structural violence, to the arms race,
0: poverty,
1: to all the international global crises that we ought to be dealing with instead of just a limited issue.
0: Well, Father John Hegel, priest against genocide, let's talk about confronting the weaponization of anti-Semitism from the pulpit. Right before the Rome March, your network hosted a global webinar featuring Holocaust scholar Omer Bartav and Jesuit Father David Newhouse on how to preach the gospel during an ongoing genocide. One of the biggest clubs used to silence clergy and activists alike is the false accusation that calling out Israeli state terror is somehow anti-Semitic, while right-wing groups attack your banner, Christ died in Gaza, is historical revisionism. How are you equipping priests to dismantle that propaganda from the pulpit?
1: The first thing I think that priests have to deal with is where their responsibility is. And Vatican II said that the primary task of the priest, and this is surprising, I find, for a lot of my fellow Catholic clergy, the first task of the Catholic priest is to preach the gospel. not the liturgy and the rest of the liturgy, not the sacraments, but preaching the gospel as the prophets of Hebrew times did, with courage and forthrightness. And so how do we invite, urge, and even pressure our brothers to begin to preach again about the gospel as it relates to a clear and obvious issue of immorality, of injustice, and of violence? All the social teachings are there. All we have to do is stand by them and preach them. Part of the difficulty here, I think, Kevin, is that from my experience, is that as Catholics, it's an awkward thing for us to talk about Semitic violence, for Jewish violence, because the history of Catholicism is rampant with the ways that we have been basically condemning and taking on the Jewish people as though they were the enemy. So we have been anti-Semitic in our history, and we need to own that. But that should not prevent us from speaking the truth to power now.
0: And we're speaking with Father John, the coordinator and chair of the Steering Committee for Priests Against Genocide USA. Let's talk about this alliance now that has emerged between priests and doctors against genocide. One of those powerful coalitions we've seen emerge this summer is that partnership. In July, you sent a joint declaration to the U.S. Congress saying, as doctors and priests, our shared vocation is healing, while demanding compliance with the Leahy laws and the passage of the Block the Bombs Act. How did this alliance between clergy and frontline medical workers come together, and what kind of reception are you getting on Capitol Hill?
1: Well, this is a remarkable story, Kevin, and that was because the last time that you and I had a conversation was in April, and when that conversation was ended, right after it was over, I had an email from a woman who coordinates for Doctors Against Genocide. So
0: She heard the program that you were on with me? Oh, wow.
1: She did.
0: Terrific.
1: Never doubt the effectiveness of the independent journalism and independent media. You people are doing an incredible service, especially at this existential moment in our country. But I divert here a little bit, just to say
0: that's a great story. Thanks. It just goes to show that one of the most powerful things that we can do is to put people together, right? That people can hear other people and their points of view, and we can find each other. That's a great story. Thank you for sharing that.
1: It really made a difference, because once, her name is Ann Habibi. She's a very creative and a very effective organizer, as well as a person who's passionate for justice, also a liberation theology person. And so I think she listens to you regularly. But her connection to Doctors Against Genocide launched this entirely new effort with the Sacred Shroud here in the United States. It was that connection now that has brought about a whole journey of profound transformation that's going on even as we're speaking.
0: Well, let's talk about Congress. What did you guys do together to lobby Congress? Let's talk about that a little bit.
1: Well, yes, the Doctors Against Genocide have a monthly presence on the Capitol Hill. So they are there. We're a loosely organized federation from around the world. So it is their initiative, and I would say their presence in Congress, that has given us a foot into the door also, and has enabled us to join them. We've had a few priests who be able to join. I'm clear out in Oregon, so I'm not able to be there a lot. I'm hoping to maybe go in November. But what happened is that we are able now to lobby, in addition to the profound spiritual and moral presence that Priests Against Genocide brings, the Doctors Against Genocide, in addition to those components, bring direct lobbying effort to Congress. And they have enough influence now that many members of Congress are really paying attention. We are almost, I would say, at a turning point right now. I think that the movement against the totalitarian and fascist apartheid Israeli government is beginning to shift from complicity or silence to pushback.
0: And that's the voice of our guest, Father John Hegel. He's speaking with us today about Priests Against Genocide and their new campaign along Doctors Against Genocide to lobby Congress to stop the madness that's going on in Gaza. Well, this is difficult. This is, you know, we know that Dr. Hassam Abu Safia is being tortured. We know the story that Gaza's medics, in addition to journalists, of course, who've been targeted, the medics, for God's sake, have been targeted and killed while they were doing their job, right? Responding to victims of bombing. Clearly, crime against humanity, right? Clearly, a crime that's unspeakable. You recently wrote an urgent essay titled "A Prisoner of Conscience is Dying and the World is Silent," focusing on Dr. Hassam Abu Safia, the heroic director of Kamal Adwan Hospital, who is abducted by Israeli forces and is wasting away in an Israeli prison alongside more than 80 other Palestinian healthcare workers. A UN commission of inquiry has explicitly stated that Israel's committing genocide by systematically destroying Gaza's healthcare system. Talk to us about Dr. Abu Safia's condition right now and why the targeting of healers is at the center of your advocacy.
1: Thank you for that question and for that invitation. Dr. Safia is a remarkable human being, and he is literally wasting away. Each weekend on Sundays, there is a three-hour webinar, sometimes it goes much over that, that the Doctors Against Genocide conduct. And Dr. Safia's son, I think his name is Isaac, is continuing to say that his father is on the edge of dying. He is getting a lack of food. He's getting no medical attention. The Dr. Safia actually told him the last time he was there, they're going to kill me here, and they will do nothing unless the world speaks out. And so his son has been asking us, begging us to do something. And Doctors Against Genocide, and we are joining with them in making a moral outcry that this is not only illegal, immoral, but it is a crime against humanity, as well as a war crime.
0: Well, let's talk about moving from prayer to material resistance. But before I do that, I want to ask you one other question. And I should have asked you it a little bit earlier, but I'm going to do it now. Clearly, your approach to God, your approach to interpreting the Bible, to interpreting the problems that are presented to humanity today is quite different than those evangelicals who are now talking. It sounds crazy to me. I don't want to judge, but listen, when you start talking about invoking a literal enactment of the book of Revelation, and that supporting Israel is somehow going to bring about Armageddon, that then is going to bring the second coming of Christ, you've lost me. So I'm just wondering, how on earth do you folks in Priests Against Genocide make sense of those folks who I don't really have words for them. Excuse me, I don't have words for them, Father John.
1: We don't either, except that we do not agree with them at all. There's a radical disagreement here. They are totally misreading scripture. They are manipulating it. Christian nationalism here in the United States, the worst form of Christian nationalism, and we are already replete with it here in our country, but the worst form of it is Christian Zionism, which, as you say, has this strange and unfounded belief, but it preys upon people's anxieties and their desire for black and white. And so they give it this literal interpretation that unless all the world countries are invited somehow and they come together in Jerusalem, where the source of the conflict has to be, Israel has to be there, and then there has to be this huge battle. And so they're not really, Christian Zionists are really not caring for the Jewish people. They're simply using them to try to scare humanity. And they want us to pay for Armageddon with our own tax dollars. I mean, it is so absurd and so outrageous, I guess is the word I would use. But the sad part is, and the realistic part is, they are winning in terms of the narrative. And for instance, this past year, 1,000 evangelical Christian Zionist pastors were funded to go to Israel, funded by Israel and by their evangelical churches here in the United States, to go be briefed on the narrative, of course, of the Israeli perspective. And so you have our ambassador there, who's already a Christian Zionist.
2: Huckabee?
1: Yeah, Huckabee, Michael Huckabee is a Christian Zionist, and I think that's part of one of the reasons he got the job from President Trump, is that he supports the Israeli perspective, but the truth is it's for the wrong reasons. Even if you wanted to support Israel, their reasons for supporting them are beyond anything that has to do with Israel as a state, and it is a vision of disaster. I mean, if we are already facing an international and global crisis about will the human race make it, does it make sense to have a group of people say, well, let's bring it on?
0: Right. I mean, literally a Christian sect that is praying for the end of times because they believe
1: right.
0: It's going to usher in the second coming of Christ. I'm still at this point utterly incapable of making that association with what has been interpreted by others as the love of Jesus and the love of God. I just can't put the two together.
1: No, they don't fit together. It is not your difficulty here, Kevin. It is the difficulty of it's not only counterintuitive. It's counter truth. It's counter human rights. What we're facing, I think, that needs to be said very clearly, is that this is not a question about belief. It's a question about the deepest issues of human morality and beyond any religion. I don't care. I'm not just talking about Christian denominations, but all interfaith religions. All of them would come down and say there's some fundamental human morality here that is at stake. And that's what we are called to follow, to do justice, to love mercy, and to walk humbly instead of so aggressively, so outlandishly. I guess it's beyond my understanding how that can be the narrative, but that's the narrative. And Israel, it's important for the Israeli right-wing government to control the narrative. The narrative itself can become and is part of the genocide. If you tell the story of genocide and that the people deserve it and this is what we need to have happen, then people will begin to believe the narrative instead of looking at what the deeper truth is.
0: I'm also wondering, let's take a little accounting here. Now, is it just Catholics in Priests Against Genocide? Have you reached out to other denominations as well? You know, I remember a time when the World Council of Churches, you know, was extremely progressive, and this seems like a no-brainer for them. Are you at all working with them?
1: Yes, we have complete support from the World Council of Churches, from other denominations, from the Justice for All, which is a Muslim group, Imam Safed from the area of D.C. and Washington and New York has been a leader and has been the one who really made the experience at New York at the United Nations so successful for us.
0: Let's talk about that. What went down in New York?
1: Well, let's just back up for a moment. And the Shroud journey, moving from Rome, where the Italians had put together the Shroud, and they carried it through the streets. And this last time on September 22nd, they had the 300 names. Those were the names of the children that have died since the so-called ceasefire. And so it's already been, that's been going on. But the original Shroud in Italy was for the 18,000 children that had died then, and they carried it through the streets. In the United States, the U.S. version of Priests Against Genocide said, well, what if instead of just carrying the Shroud, what if we wrote the names ourselves on the Shroud? And that's what has had a profound spiritual impact. It's a movement that has taken on a life of its own, beginning, we were already working with it, and then our various core groups, the Muslim groups, the NGOs, the interfaith groups, Doctors Against Genocide and Priests Against Genocide have all come together now, and the Shroud has become the image. It's so striking because I don't know if you are aware, but during the bombardments before the ceasefire, the so-called ceasefire, the Palestinian parents said to their, they wrote their children's names on their bodies.
0: That's right.
1: On the bodies of the children, because they, in case they got lost in the rubble or just vaporized by Israeli bombs, they wanted somehow to be able to locate and find them. So what we are doing is trying to participate. I mean, it's such a profoundly moving experience. We are doing, with each name, writing the name, speaking the name, writing the name. It's beyond political. It is a profound, transformative, personal, interpersonal, collective experience conversion.
0: It's a recognition of children who have died in a most heinous war.
1: It is. And I often think, I mean, being a Catholic priest, I have no children. But I've come to realize in this whole journey for me personally, I don't believe there's such a thing as, quote, someone else's children. All children are our children. And we need to reach out to them. That has become a profound transformative movement. The Shroud is like a life experience for people who come to join it. It demands courage, and you have to do something after you. Once you do that experience, then you are all automatically, passionately empowered and called to act.
0: Transformed.
1: Yeah.
0: Beautiful words. Father John Hegel. Father John, what a pleasure to have you with us today.
1: What a gift to be with you. Thank you.
0: Our pleasure, of course.

0: Hi, this is Peter Mulvey, and you're listening to WOOL Black Sheep Radio. Yes, you are.
1: It's 3 o'clock.
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7: Freedom and equality are political principles determined not by a transcendental authority before which all humans qua humans are equal, nor by a general human fate like death. Rather, they are intrinsically worldly principles which grow up directly from the coming together. The twofold aims of liberation from oppression and the founding of a new political space of freedom and equality.
8: That's Peg Birmingham, and this is Alternative Radio. I'm David Barsamyan. This edition of AR features Peg Birmingham on freedom and equality. Freedom and equality are foundations of democratic societies. Article 1 of the Universal Declaration of Human Rights, passed by the United Nations in 1948, is a milestone document that establishes that, quote, all human beings are born free and equal in dignity and rights, unquote. Yet despite the lofty aims of the UN Declaration, much of the world is not achieving those goals. Just look around. As Orwell once said, what is right in front of your nose is sometimes the most difficult thing to see. Freedom and equality are under sustained attack by the rich and powerful. This is particularly noticeable in the United States, where the regime in Washington, aided by its mega corporate allies, are undermining freedom and equality. Our guest today is Peg Birmingham. She's professor of philosophy at DePaul University. She's a leading specialist on Hannah Arendt. She spoke at the Hannah Arendt Center at Bard College in Annandale-on-Hudson in New York. And now, Peg Birmingham.
7: So I want to begin by considering the issue of the secular, or what Hannah Arendt calls secularization, and why this raises the problematic of authority in the constituting of a new political space, particularly the problematic of authority in the revolutionary constitution of a new political space, which has as its aims the liberation from oppression and the founding of a new political space of freedom and equality. What kind of authority, if any, is at work in this new beginning, this new constitution of a political space? And here I will confine my remarks to Arendt's thoughts on the revolutionary founding of the U.S. Constitution. And in conclusion, I want to turn to what Arendt finds most problematic in the U.S. Constitution, namely, how does it endure? And I submit that in our present political moment, the urgent problematic Arendt points to is not the authority of the beginning, but the endurance of this beginning and its political institutions. Arendt turns to Machiavelli, who she claims is the first to face the problem of how to think a new authority in a secular age. More important in our context of thinking the meaning of revolution is that Machiavelli was the first to visualize the rise of a purely secular realm whose laws and principles of action were independent of the teachings of the gospel, of the church in particular, and of moral standards transcending the sphere of human affairs in general. It was for this reason that he insisted that people who enter politics should first learn how not to be good, that is, how not to act according to Christian precepts. Arendt agrees entirely with Machiavelli's claim that modern revolutions require a break with Christianity and more generally with absolutes, theological or otherwise. She points out that despite the not infrequent claim that all modern revolutions are essentially Christian in origin, the early Christian sects, with their stress on the equality of souls before God, its open contempt for all public powers, and its promise of a kingdom in heaven, were not forerunners of either modern revolutions or secularization. She points out that Luther's Reformation never intended to found a new secular order, but rather to liberate a truly Christian life from the secular realm. The point here for Arendt, following Machiavelli, is that modern revolutions are inherently secular in liberating the political from any absolute foundation. Indeed, she goes on to claim secularization itself, and not the contents of Christian teachings, constitute the origin of revolution. To put a fine point on it, for Arendt, secularization is the condition of modern revolutions, establishing, as she puts it, a secular realm with a dignity of its own. And by the secular, she means politically, secularism means no more than religious creeds and institutions have no publicly binding authority, and that conversely, political life has no religious sanction. Losing its foundation in the theological, the secular political realm gains its dignity, but loses its claim to an absolute authority. Recently, Samuel Moyne focuses on Arendt's observation in On Revolution that it was easier for religion to leave politics than for politics to leave religion. And Moyne follows this to claim that Arendt never concedes the loss of an absolute. One cannot fail to register her, Arendt, insistence that even such politics, self-contained and post-metaphysical, must have continuing recourse to an absolute, of the kind that metaphysics in the form of religion provided more plausibly and effortlessly than revolution could easily succeed in doing. Moyne goes on to argue that while Arendt claims that this continuous recourse to an absolute not need to be religion, nevertheless, she never gives up her claim that politics needs some kind of absolute authority to establish the legitimacy of political power and the legality of positive laws. However, when Arendt argues that it's easier for religion to leave politics than for politics to leave religion, she's pointing to the immense difficulty of finding a secular, worldly source of authority not rooted in the transcendent. Arendt argues that the betrayal of the revolution occurred when the revolutionaries attempted to reinstall an absolute authority as the foundation of worldly political affairs. She claims that this abandonment of the secular takes two different forms, either by falling into the infinite and absolute stream of history, or into the absolute sovereignty of the nation state. To briefly take up the first, Arendt argues that the revolutionary concept of the political was abandoned when such revolutionaries, such as Robespierre, viewed themselves as part of a historical undertow that swept everything in its midst, including its own children. It devours its own children. As she puts it, history became the new absolute in human affairs. The second betrayal was to establish the nation state as sovereign and absolute authority. Arendt could not be more straightforward in her assessment of the destructive role the nation state has played in reestablishing an absolute foundation to the political. As she points out, European absolutism, in theory and praxis, the existence of an absolute sovereign whose will is the source of both power and law, was a relatively new phenomenon. It had been the first and most conspicuous consequence of what we call secularization, namely the emancipation of the secular power from the authority of the church. Secularization, then, for her, is, just to repeat, emancipation of secular power from the authority of the church. Again, this emancipation is the condition for modern revolutions. The betrayal of this secularized emancipation is to reintroduce the absolute back into politics, either in the form of history or the sovereign nation state, and often those two accompany each other. Now, I want to pause for a moment and consider the important distinction Arendt is making between secularization on the one hand and secularism on the other, as I think it addresses recent critiques of the secular and the accompanying call for a post-secular politics. Now, what Arendt claims is that secularism not only rejects any form of the absolute in politics, it never denies the importance of religion. As she points out, this would be an impossibility. As she writes in her Denktagebuch, secularization, which never denied religious content, this is an impossibility, but rather posed the ancient problem of earthly immortality anew. So again, she's not denying the importance of religion in human affairs, but only claiming that with secularization, religion has no publicly binding authority, and political life has no religious sanction. Now, having claimed that absolute authority has no place in politics, understood as a space of freedom and equality, the question can be raised, does Arendt claim any source of authority for the constitution of these revolutionary public political spaces, even if they're not absolute? In other words, is she able to provide any help in thinking a worldly non-absolute authority? And further, would she want to? Would she want to provide such help? Would she want authority in the realm of politics? Now, to answer this question, I want to turn briefly to her essay, What is Authority?, wherein she claims that the notion of political authority is entirely Roman. Only the Romans had a concept of authority that was taken directly from the political, worldly experience, namely the founding of Rome. The Greeks, by contrast, take their notion of authority from the non-political experience of the parent-child and the teacher-student relation. both of which for her cannot serve as models of political authority, and indeed produce disastrous consequences if imported into the political. In the political realm, we deal always with adults who are past the age of education, properly speaking, and politics, or the right to participate in the management of public affairs, begins precisely where education has come to an end. And indeed, she goes on to point out that whenever the model of education is superimposed on politics, those who pretend to educate are really wanting to dominate. Now, it seems to me that this is consistent with her claim at the end of the Eichmann trial that politics is not the nursery, and we do not obey the laws like children obey their parents. We enter politics as adults and as equals, whose relationship with one another is not one of command and obedience. By contrast, as just mentioned, for her, the Roman notion of authority is drawn from the political experience of the founding of Rome and the sacredness this foundation has, which remains binding for all future generations. Indeed, the absolute authority of this founding through time is achieved through the unbroken tradition which ties back, and there she uses the Latin religare, the tying back from which we get religion or religious. This unbroken tradition ties every new generation back to this sacred beginning. Thus, the force of the unbroken tradition is essential to continue the authority of the sacredness of the beginning. Strikingly, she points out that the Roman notion of authority, it does not have its foundation in religion. Certainly, she points out that gods were present, Janus, the god of beginning, and Hector, the god of remembrance. But the sacredness is not due to the divine, but the political experience of founding a new city to which every generation is tied back. That's the notion there of religion. Authority, insofar as it's based on tradition, is of Roman political origin and was monopolized by the church only when it became the political as well as the spiritual heir of the Roman Empire. So I want to emphasize that it's the break in tradition which for Arendt characterizes the modern age, and not the loss of the belief in the divine, that fractures the Roman triangle or trinity of authority, religion, and tradition, and causes the loss of political authority. She points out that there have been many attempts to save it. Luther, for example, questions temporal authority, but wants to leave secure tradition and religion.

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1: The gap of standing in the gap between the past and the future, which is the break in tradition. I think I counted at least 6 or 7 essays where Arendt returns in one way or another to a reading of this gap, this break between the past and the future. And she really is saying that's where all of us today stand, both in acting and thinking and in judging. This is the gap of all three activities. Just to repeat, the break in tradition for Arendt is irrevocable, and she does not lament the loss. For her, the falling apart of the Trinity is liberating. Notably, at the conclusion of her essay on authority, she does not defend the notion or argue that we need a new version of it. Indeed, and this follows from the beginning of the essay, she points out without much fuss at all that when asking the question of authority, we must simply ask, what was authority? And she concludes the essay on a celebratory note. History, tradition, now a rubble heap at our feet, allows for a new relation, fresh eyes to the past. The loss of religious belief opens up the possibility of a new form of faith. And the loss of authority allows for confronting anew, without the religious trust in a sacred beginning, and without the protection of traditional and therefore self-evident standards of behavior, by the elementary problems of living, of human living together. So with the loss of authority, we can finally be confronted without religious trust, without falling back on some standards of behavior, but we can confront together the elementary problems of human living together. And I'm going to return to this in the conclusion of my remarks. Although Arendt is unwavering in her claim that with the break in tradition, we have lost all ties to an authoritative foundation, to new constitutional foundings, nevertheless, it seems to me, she does not leave us entirely bereft of finding a source of legitimacy to power and the legality of positive laws. And she finds this source of legitimacy in the revolutionary action itself, which, as I said earlier, the twofold aims of liberation from oppression and the founding of a new political space of freedom and equality. She writes, "Freedom and equality are political principles determined not by a transcendental authority before which all humans qua humans are equal, nor by a general human fate like death, which one day takes all men equally from the world. Rather, they are intrinsically worldly principles which grow up directly from the coming together. The authority of the Constitution, its elementary, objective, worldly character, as Arendt puts it, is given in these constituting principles immanent to action itself. Again, there is no transcendental source of these principles. They are inherent to acting for the sake of freedom and equality, and they last only insofar as the action continues. These principles provide direction and orientation, but they do not tell us what to do." And here I think Ronald Dworkin's distinction between a principle and its enactment is helpful here, and I think it follows Arendt very closely. He gives the example of telling his children to act fairly. Fairly is the principle, but it does not tell them what to do. It only tells them to act in a fair manner.

0: The latter needs to be worked out, and there will certainly be different conceptions of fairness that are up for debate and argument in the household. So too with the principles of freedom and equality. Again, they map out a direction, but they do not tell us specifically what it is we should be doing. We do not obey these principles. We act for their sake. And moreover, these principles are historical principles. We might call them historical universals, insofar as they claim universality, but always conditioned historically. Thus, when we speak of the authority of the Supreme Court decisions, it seems to me that from an Arendtian perspective, we are not talking about the authority of the actual decisions. For instance, the conception of equality in the Plessy case that established the principle of separate but equal, and the explicit overturning of this concept of equality in Brown. The decision can be and was politically debated, argued, and overturned. We could say that another example would be Roe v. Wade and its overturning. And in our present moment, the vigorous political response to overturning the overturning. The authority of the court resides not in the specific decisions. It resides only in the principles that animate these decisions. And it seems to me that the loss of the authority of this judicial institution, which is also a political institution, will occur if it's perceived as abandoning altogether the principle of equality or freedom.
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0: To summarize then, insofar as the U.S. Constitution emerges out of revolutionary acting together for the sake of freedom and equality, we do not need to look for a transcendent source of authority for the legitimacy of power or the legality of our positive laws. These inaugural principles are immanent to the constituting itself. As Arendt points out, the beginning of action, the arche, the principle, carries its principle with it, and therefore the legitimacy of power and the law, which these principles are immanent to it. And the beginning with its inaugural principles must be carried on by those who come after, also beginners, who in the carrying on will begin anew. This is, I think, something that's missed in her analysis of action in the human condition. And that is that action is not only the capacity for beginning something new, but it must be inseparable from the bearing of the beginning, of carrying the beginning forward. She says, if that doesn't happen, if we just have a new beginning, a new principle, an RK or a rule, if that becomes separated from the bearing of it, of carrying it forward, this is the moment of political sovereignty. Because what we get then is that the beginning becomes the rule, and it's being carried forward, but it's not. Those of us who come after are simply obeying the rule. So that's where we get the notion of sovereignty, is once the beginning and the bearing of the beginning become separate. And that's why I wanted to stress here that the beginning must be carried on by those who come after. And insofar as those who come after are also beginners, this carrying on will be itself a new beginning. So it will not be static. It won't be just carrying on the status quo, and I'm going to come back to that in a moment. So Arendt is not calling for a return to some sacred and inviolable beginning or origin to which we are tied back to, allowing for something like the U.S. Constitution being a sacred document or giving rise to some civil religion. I think this is what the original constitutionalists claim with their idea of original intent. Somehow we could be tied back to this. Instead, for Arendt, these principles of freedom and equality constitute the living spirit of the Constitution, which will endure only so long as there are citizens who are willing to carry on these principles and bear their burden. Now, before reflecting further on the problem of the endurance of these founding principles, I want to return to Arendt's insistence that in a democratically constituted political space, citizens do not obey the law, but give their consent to it. Indeed, it was the mutual consent that established the U.S. Republic. We hold these truths to be self-evident. And I think here she's pointing to we hold these principles to be self-evident for us. Now, in her essay on civil disobedience, Arendt claims that this mutual consent requires the political duty to dissent, to not support the laws when they are viewed as unjust. And what I'd like to suggest is that for Arendt, then, citizens are the authorities on whether the laws are just or unjust. Moreover, she points out the newcomer, by virtue of being welcomed into the community, gives its tacit consent to it. She calls this the universalis consensus that marks the citizen's relation to the law. However, at just this point in the essay on civil disobedience, she pauses. And the pause is significant. She pauses to consider the status of those who were not part of the constituting of the new political space with its mutual promising and consent. She points to those held in chattel slavery who were explicitly excluded from the constituting and who certainly did not give their consent to such an exclusion. In fact, Arendt points out that even with the 13th and 14th Amendments to the Constitution, due process under the law, except for criminals, and this is a significant exception, and the recognition of equal citizenship to all born on U.S. soil, nevertheless, she points out, even with these two amendments, systematic racism continues in the United States, raising the question of whether a radical new beginning to the U.S. Constitution is necessary, more than simply a carrying on of the beginning. Inspired by Arendt, I want to raise this question. Will the founding principles endure only by a radical new beginning, a new constituting or founding of a political space of freedom and equality, and the new political institutions emerging from this? And this is, I think, what she suggests in this pause, where she asks really the question, will amendments to the Constitution be enough? Or does there have to be a new beginning? Does something else have to happen? A new constituting. And I want to emphasize here that there's nothing contradictory between new beginnings and the endurance of the principles of equality and freedom. Indeed, their endurance may very well lie in new beginnings and new political institutions. While Arendt is often viewed as an uncritical celebrant of the U.S. Constitution, It is precisely the endurance of these principles that so worries Arendt as she examines the American Revolution. And surprisingly, for a thinker who is often read as dismissing the passions from the political, specifically criticizing the French Revolution for including the sentiment of pity, Arendt is worried, when she turns to the American Revolution, by the lack of passion in the constitution of U.S. political space. She writes of the American revolutionaries, "They found it easy to think of passions in terms of desire and to banish it from any connotation of its original meaning, which is pratein, to suffer and to endure. This lack of experience gives their theories, even if they are sound, an air of light-mindedness, a certain weightlessness, which will put into jeopardy their durability. For humanly speaking, it is endurance which enables man to create durability and continuity." She suggests here that the endurance of these principles require more than sound theories guided by reason. Their endurance requires they are animated by political affects or passions. Now, I want to suggest that Arendt's concluding remarks to a lecture course given in 1954 at UC Berkeley gives us insight to how she might be thinking these political affects. And I stress here political affects. There are other affects and sentiments for her that are not political. But what are the political affects that the American revolutionaries were too light-minded in simply dismissing from their considerations in the Constitution? The 1954 lecture ends with a reflection on the contemporary state of politics. She points out the modern growth of worldlessness, the withering away of everything between us, can also be described as the spread of the desert. By the desert, she means the space between, another name for the interessa of the public space. The space between us has become withered in the way plants wither in the scorching summer heat, becoming dry and shrunken. The desert, she claims, is another name for the nihilism of our present age, with its accompanying cynicism and gullibility, in which people believe both in nothing and at the same time are willing to believe in anything. The urgent political task, she claims, is to transform the desert and this sense of nihilism, cynicism, gullibility into a world through the conjoined faculties of passion and action. In these concluding remarks to the 1954 lecture, Arendt defines passion as the faculty of suffering and with it the virtue of endurance, which she claims is the most easily lost. By suffering, she means to endure or undergo the passion rather than dismissing it. The political affects, the passions, are most easily lost, yet nonetheless more fundamental, she claims, than action, insofar as only those who can endure the passion of living under desert conditions can be trusted to summon up in themselves the courage that lies at the root of action, of becoming an active being. Now, just to say something about these political affects, for Arendt, political affects are world-disclosing in the sense that their reality is measured not in the force, the passion, with which the passion affects the soul, but rather by the amount of reality the passion transmits to it. So, for instance, she says that fear and hope are not properly political affects, because fear causes us to shrink back from the world, and hope causes us to jump over it. anger, she says, is the properly political affect. Now, political affects have for her two further characteristics: openness to others and the disclosure of the fundamental plurality that marks our being in the world with others. Now, in her Berkeley lecture, she explicitly mentions courage, but it is not alone in her list of the world-disclosing political affects, among which can also be counted anger, gratitude, lamentation, and joy, as well as the horror and shame at what has happened and what human beings are capable of doing. It seems to me, then, that these are the affects which can counter the pervasive cynicism and gullibility of our present moment. And I submit that these are the political affects animating what Arendt more generally calls love of the world. Far removed from patriotism, rooted in the love of the nation and a unified notion of the people. And as Arendt points out, set the world on fire, and I add, continues to do so. Instead, it's what Montesquieu calls the love of equality, the love of virtue, that characterizes the spirit of the laws in a democracy, in distinction to the monarchy's love of honor or the fear that animates tyranny. Returning one final time to Arendt's essay, What is Authority? And thinking about what has happened to authority in the thought of Hannah Arendt, I want to submit that Arendt offers something like a secularized trinity. No longer Roman and no longer rooted in any kind of authority, certainly not authoritative origins. As I noted above, at the conclusion of the essay, she claims that the loss of tradition opens up for the first time a relation to the past, many pasts. The loss of religion opens up the possibility of a new form of faith, and the loss of authority allows for confronting the elementary problems of inhabiting the earth and world together. What I'm trying to suggest is that this secularized trinity may be a way that we can think of a way of being together politically, to say it rather simply. Now, Arendt understands our relation to the past as that of reconciliation. Our relationship to the past is one of facing up to the shock of reality, of what has happened, and actively bearing its burden. Further, the loss of belief opens up the possibility of a new form of faith, no longer tied to a sacred origin, but instead a tying together in what Arendt calls a new form of solidarity that bears the burden of the past and acts in concert for the sake of new beginnings. This is a faith in one another and in this world, not the world to come or a world beyond, but this world with all its horrors, but also its joy in acting in concert together and in gratitude for this time on earth. And finally, the loss of authority opens up our capacity for critical judgment, animated by the inaugural principles of freedom and equality, to confront anew the problems of inhabiting the world and earth together. So I'm suggesting that this secularized trinity of reconciliation, solidarity, and critical judgment might be a way that we could think of, again, not a source of authority, but a way of reanimating the spirit of the laws, the principles of freedom and equality that are the only source of legitimacy for the U.S. Constitution. These animate the living spirit of freedom and equality. Now, in her essay on the crisis of education, Arendt asked the question of whether we love our children enough to educate them to take responsibility for the world. Echoing this question and rephrasing it to address the problem of constitutional authority in a secular age, I submit that the Arendtian question might be, do we love the principles of freedom and equality enough to bear the burden of ensuring their continued endurance in animating political and legal institutions constituted by them, and which may very well include the courage of new beginnings and new political and juridical institutions to ensure this endurance. Thank you.
2: Thank you so much. And when I first started reading Arendt, I thought she was very pessimistic about things. But the second time around, I saw these very hopeful passages that the conclusion of your talk especially brings out very, very beautifully. But there is one thing that I've always struggled with every time I read Arendt. And I think she also acknowledges it. It is the material realities of the world. Arendt tries to differentiate between consumerism, excess consumption, and private property in the human condition, but I still don't find that acknowledgement, at least not enough. And I'm wondering if the secularized trinity that you propose, if there's something within there that also responds to the forms of neo-capitalism that we all suffer from.
0: So let's just stay with On Revolution. She begins by saying that the tremendous insight of Marx, and she's utterly favorable, as well as Adam Smith, is that poverty is not a natural phenomenon. It's politically produced. And therefore, it can be politically addressed. And then you turn the page, and there she is saying, you know, poverty, you know, this is a concern with private bodily needs, and poverty should have been kept away out of the streets of Paris. And you think, what is going on? So I think if you look at all of the essays in which she talks about revolution, let's just stay with that. I think Arendt says two different things. I think on the one hand, she wants a strict distinction. On the other, what she really wants, and this is in her interviews on revolution and politics, is that she wants the political to regulate the economic, but not that there can be a strict separation between the political and the economic. And then just to answer, and this is for me the thread of the book, I think her most important work is The Origins of Totalitarianism, particularly the chapter on imperialism. So there she's immensely concerned with capitalism, the production of superfluousness, the expropriation of the peasantry from the land, which she says is the beginning of the modern age, and the production of superfluousness, which she says it was the capitalist imperial project that at its heart was the production of superfluousness and the driving engine is racism. She said that became the perfect superfluousness, her words, the perfect superfluousness of the death camps. I think the human condition has to be reread from her analysis of imperialism. I don't think that she dismisses materiality from the Vita Activa, and I think she does not dismiss labor and work from having a shared political concern with political action. But she's not consistent. She's not. We have to admit that. I think in some ways, particularly in On Revolution, and in On Revolution, she's either on the balcony with Robespierre or she's on the street with the actors, and she cannot decide where she wants to be. That's my reading of Hannah Arendt in On Revolution. She doesn't know where to take her place.
3: And so I was just wondering how you think about glory and dignity in relation to this trinity of reconciliation, solidarity, and critical judgment, and how that is distinguished from pity Because for Arendt, pity in the end separates us. There's the pitier and the pitiable. Whereas in the ideas of solidarity, there has to be all of us.
0: Yeah.
3: And I'm wondering how that fits with your...
0: That's why I wanted it. It was far too brief, far too sketchy. But that's why I wanted to say a little bit about what she means by a political affect or a world-disclosing affect, which I think is what she's pointing to when she says that there has to be, to transform the desert into a world, there has to be the conjoined faculties of passion and action. And so pity is a sentiment of the self. So Rousseau and Emile says that Emile has to learn pity because in pity, it contributes to his sense of independence. Like I look at the person begging on the street and Emile says, I'm very happy with my state. At least I'm not begging for food. So pity is all a self-sentiment. The force of the passion is reveals something about, affects the self. Whereas a world-disclosing affect, like anger, and she actually says compassion to be political needs to be transformed into anger. Compassion is always singular. She's using, as distinct from pity, the world disclosing political affects. And I think that's a totality. Politics for her is worldly. And that goes back to the citation from the Denktagebuch that secularization does not deny the importance of religion, but we have to repose the Greek notion of earthly immortality. Just briefly, what I'm suggesting is that what she says in The Human Condition about the Greek notion of immortality, Achilles is the exemplary figure. It's the heroic action, it's usually military, and it is individual. And the deeds of the individual, like Achilles, are then remembered through the ages. So there, the Greek notion of immortality is concerned with endurance. How does the polis endure from one generation to another? But the endurance is heroic deeds and words that shine through the ages. She is rethinking glory not as individual, and not specifically even the endurance of the polis, but how does the earth and world, which now stand under the threat of total annihilation, she ends Human Condition with the threat of nuclear weapons. And it's like she turns the page 5 years later and she opens with it. The earth and world now stand under total annihilation. As if it's a continuation in my I think On Revolution is the sequel to The Human Condition. And that what she's asking, and The Human Condition is not a celebration of the Greeks. It is a damning critical analysis of the modern age. And what happens to the vita activa in the modern age? What happens to the fecundity of life? What happens to the care and concern for the durability of worlds? It's gone. She's looking at modern revolutions to see what resources they could offer us for responding to living under the threat of total annihilation. So it's not just new beginnings, but it's also endurance of not only these principles of freedom and equality, but in a larger sense, the endurance of a plurality of worlds on a common earth. So I think that just briefly then, her notion of glory moves from individual heroic deeds and words. She never says political immortality. And that got me thinking. Because I think that she expands the Greek notion to include the political, the consideration, how are the world, and that has to be said in plural, the plurality of worlds, how is life in a plurality of worlds on a common earth going to endure under the threat of total annihilation, which since 1963, we can now include climate annihilation, climate catastrophe. So her notion of glory, in my view, begins with this notion of a new form of solidarity, animated by these, what I'm calling these immortal affects, these worldly affects, and conjoined with political action, but also with rethinking the activity of labor and the activity of work. Because in the human condition, when she starts out by saying, what is the shared concern of the vita activa? What do each of these three activities together, what is their shared concern? Immortality. So labor is as concerned with immortality, which I think is the care and maintenance of our daily life. Work, which I think has the largest chapter, is on the durability of the world. And then action is for the sake of new beginnings. And remember what she says. New beginnings are to save the world from ruination. She's not really talking about new beginnings as such. New beginnings save the world from ruination. The power of action saves us from ruin. So I don't know if that answers your question, but that's the direction I would go in. And I don't think it's just human dignity in her there. But it's the dignity of a plurality of worlds on a common earth. And that's why I think she wants to broaden that to earthly immortality and not specifically political immortality. Thank you. Thank you.
1: 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I'm David Barsamyan. Thank you for listening.

This is Ricky Monet, piano player with the Preservation Hall Jazz Band down in the Crescent City. 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
2: 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Welcome to the flock.

0: 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I'm Ian Masters, and today we'll look into a number of stories and issues in the news. We'll begin on this third anniversary of the Hamas attack on Israel that killed 1,200 Israelis with 251 taken hostage, prompting a retaliation that has destroyed most of Gaza and killed over 74,000 Palestinians. Joining us to discuss how revelations about Netanyahu's responsibility for not protecting his citizens because he ignored repeated warnings from UAE and Egyptian intelligence chiefs could impact the elections on October the 27th is Asher Kaufman, the director of the Kroc Institute for International Peace Studies and a professor of history and peace studies at the University of Notre Dame. Prior to that, he taught at Hebrew University in Jerusalem, and he was a research fellow at the Harry S. Truman Research Institute for the Advancement of Peace, where he headed its Middle East unit. Kaufman is the author of Contested Frontiers, Cartography, Sovereignty, and Conflict at the Syria-Lebanon-Israel Tri-Border Region. Then we'll examine the underpinning of the uprising of French students against the government's lack of investment in education and assess the heated debate in France over how to contain the country's record debt and preserve a meritocracy that the schools and universities used to produce. Joining us is Nicholas Jabko, a professor of political science at Johns Hopkins University, whose research focuses on comparative politics, neoliberalism, political economy, and European politics. He got his PhD at UC Berkeley, then joined the faculty at Sciences Po Paris before teaching at Johns Hopkins. And his latest book is Technocrats in Turmoil, The Fed, the ECB, and the Changing Politics of Money. Then finally, we'll speak with Eric Liu, the co-founder and CEO of Citizen University and author of numerous acclaimed books on democracy and American identity. His TED Talks on Power and Democracy have been viewed over 10 million times, and he served as a White House speechwriter for President Bill Clinton and as the President's Deputy Domestic Policy Advisor. He was later appointed by President Barack Obama to the board of the Corporation for National and Community Service. We'll discuss his new book out next week, Live Like a Citizen, 8 Ways to Change Your Mindset and Our Country. And joining us now is Asher Kaufman, the director of the Kroc Institute for International Peace Studies and a professor of history and peace studies at the University of Notre Dame. Prior to that, he taught at Hebrew University in Jerusalem and was a research fellow at the Harry S. Truman Research Institute for the Advancement of Peace, where he headed its Middle East unit. His latest book is Contested Frontiers, Cartography, Sovereignty, and Conflict at the Syria-Lebanon-Israel Tri-Border Region. Welcome to Background Briefing, Asher Kaufman.
1: Thank you for having me, Ian.
0: Well, thanks for joining us on this third anniversary of the Hamas attack on Israel on October the 7th of 2023. And it would seem, of course, you know, we know that 1,200 people were killed and 251 were taken hostage. And it provoked this devastating war, which has all but destroyed Gaza, killing over 74,000 Palestinians, I think over 20,000 of whom were children. Hundreds of Israelis, mostly young soldiers, have died. As a matter of fact, the chief rival to Netanyahu is running for the umpteenth time to stay as prime minister. His chief rival, Gadi Eisenkot, who's the former military chief, his son and nephew were killed in Gaza. So let's focus on the elections coming up on October the 27th. What's motivating Eisenkot? I mean, he's basically saying that Netanyahu's fleeing from responsibility as opposed to accepting it because of all the reports on the many times he was warned by both regional intelligence services, both from Egypt and from the UAE. So given that Eisenkot lost his son and nephew in this war, I imagine he's motivated in many ways to get rid of Netanyahu, yes. But I'm not sure that his politics are that much different, are they?
1: Well, inside Israel, his politics are understood, seen as different. I should say first that he lost two of his cousins, not just one. So the family, his own personal family, has sacrifice the maximum one could give during this war in Gaza. But Eisenkot brings to the fore in domestically in Israel not just a call for Netanyahu and this government to step down following the catastrophe of October 7th, but a new kind of politics that is less corrupt, that is more focused on the need to reestablish government capacity in a more efficient way. I mean, Netanyahu has created inside Israel a government that and a system that is not only very radical right wing, but that it is also in its foundation fundamentally corrupt, with extreme cases of nepotism, inept personalities occupying political positions. The government, the state in Israel has a history, and or state agencies in Israel has a history of running relatively efficiently, with civil servants that historically have been doing their job well, regardless of the government under which they served. Netanyahu has changed that dramatically, and particularly in the last 4 years. It started before, but this current government that is finishing its four-year term now has taken that level of corruption and extreme inefficiency to new heights. So Eisenkot is presenting himself as somebody who can reverse course on these issues. It's not only about accountability for October 7th, but also a return to some kind of normalcy, so that the next, let's say, Minister of Transportation will go to work in order to improve transportation in Israel, rather than the current Minister of Transportation that is going to work simply to ensure that her cousins, uncles, that the base of the Likud party has jobs in the transportation ministry. So Eisenkot is running on these two things, accountability for October 7th and a return to some mode of normalcy in domestic affairs in Israel.
0: So Asher, it sounds like you're describing the Trump White House, a bunch of sycophants around this ego-driven prime minister, in the case of Trump, president. And I understand that Netanyahu is under the sway of his wife and his son, Yair, who everybody hates, the guy that doesn't clean up dog poop in the neighborhood. So is there a comparison there? You know, I mean, Trump listens to Natalie Harp.
1: Yes, I think there is some resemblance. I would say that the situation in Israel perhaps is a little bit more dire, simply because Netanyahu has been in power since, you know, intermittently since 2006. So we are now facing decades of corruption, decades of favoritism over of his political supporters, of the base. The Likud party has become, in fact, the largest job guaranteeing system in the country, or one of the largest job guaranteeing. If you are a member of Likud and you make sure that you vote for the right people, then you will get a job in certain positions in the government, in state capacities. So I think, imagine if the Trump administration stayed two more terms in the United States, how would the civil service look like in Washington, D.C.? We have reached a point now in Israel where the system is utterly, utterly corrupt. And Eisenkot is trying to play on that, but unfortunately, Netanyahu's base is not fully convinced. Netanyahu has managed to shape the discourse about surrounding these elections to his own advantage. And the only thing that is on the ballot right now is what Netanyahu has managed to put on the ballot, and that is the so-called security. Who will be who will make sure that Israel's security is guaranteed? And one might say, an outside observer might say, that Netanyahu has showed us that he failed in the last 4 years, but his base is not buying it. There is an element of loyalty to Netanyahu among right-wing voters from low-income and socioeconomically low-income classes that keep buying the narrative that he would be the one who would save them. And Eisenkot has been very, it has not been, he has not been successful in penetrating that and also changing the narrative about what these elections are all about. Because these elections, these elections to a large degree are about, can you bring a state of some normalcy to Israel political, domestic Israeli political issues? Because Israel and Palestine, the conflict in its core is not on the agenda in these elections, unfortunately, but nobody is really seriously talking constructively about resolving, so to speak, the Palestine-Israel conflict.
0: So earlier when I mentioned Eisenkot, his policy not necessarily being that different, I was referring to foreign policy, not domestic policy. And
1: Yes.
0: am I correct in that? I mean, he's still pretty hawkish on Iran. There are, of course, reports from intel sources that say that there's a likelihood that Trump and Netanyahu will resume bombing Iran, either just before the October 27th elections or after the November 3rd elections here in the United States. Have you heard anything, any buzz about that?
1: I mean, and we had Trump saying that he will consider that after the midterm elections. There have not been direct talks in Israel about that, but Netanyahu has been, pumping up the discourse about the possibility of resumption of violence because he claims that there are intelligence reports suggesting that our enemies, so to speak, are about to attack us just before the elections. So analysts inside Israel have raised the alarm, suggesting that it may be in his interest to make these statements, and perhaps even in his interest to instigate some kind of another cycle of confrontation with one of Israel's adversaries, regional adversaries, either with Iran or heightening the tension in Lebanon vis-à-vis Hezbollah, because he may think that this would serve his interests. Given the fact that we have now been 3 years into this war that started on October 7th, and we know the pattern. Netanyahu's has been very, very consistent in prolonging the state of emergency and the state of war in Israel as long as he could. So I think there is reason to concern. I'm to be concerned, but I'm hopeful that nothing dire would happen until Election Day in Israel on October 27th.
0: So, in terms of the warnings that Netanyahu got, first of all, he moved a lot of the troops from the border with Gaza to the West Bank to protect the marauding settlers. But he also was told by MBZ, the Sheikh Mohammed bin Zayed Al Nahyan of the UAE, who's very close to Mohammed Dahlan, who was the PLA's head of security. They both warned that there was attack. I think 10 days prior, I think they warned. The head of Egypt's intelligence, Abbas Kamel, traveled to Israel shortly before the October 7th and met with both Mossad and Shin Bet intelligence chiefs and made similar warnings. That was on September the 26th that he visited. So the evidence is pretty strong, but you're saying that doesn't penetrate Netanyahu's base. So what's left there? The left has shrunk, the right has grown. Is there anything in the center? Do you have independence?
1: I think, I mean, first, Eisenkot presents himself as a centrist in public in interviews. This is how he describes himself, that he is a centrist with
0: Yashar, right? Isn't that what he called it?
1: Yashar, yeah,
0: Yashar,
1: straightforward.
0: straightforward, right?
1: Yes. But he literally says, I'm a centrist in when he is asked about where he places himself politically. But the left in Israel, the Zionist left, I should say, has shrunk, although it now has some strong presence, at least in the polls, between 8 to 10 seats. The party that is called now the Democrats is running on this ticket of Zionist left. And so they are there. But all in all, the political landscape in Israel has shifted dramatically to the right, not just following October 7th. This process began, I would say, somewhere around the start of the Second Intifada in 2000. But it has taken a sharp turn to the right following October 7th. And this right wing, I would say, spectrum, I mean, it ranges between people who are ideologically committed to not allowing any Palestinian political presence in the land, some kind of a political entity for Palestinians, to those who say there is nothing to talk about right now with Palestinians because the situation does not favor any negotiations with the Palestinians. And both, I would say, you can place them today on the spectrum of far right to right. And of course, you have the radical right wing parties who are explicitly calling for transfer. They call it a transfer, a voluntary transfer. But I am yet to see a movement, a transfer that is voluntary. That is Smotrich, that is Ben Gvir. And they speak in language that is very much in line with the racist slash fascist parties, groups that you can find in Europe today.
0: Right, they just hosted a bunch of far-right European politicians, didn't they?
1: Yes,
0: Yeah,
1: yes.
0: well, that's pretty
1: And
0: disgusting.
1: you have, of course, the ultra-Orthodox that are, for now at least, are in Netanyahu's pocket. So they constitute about, or we estimate about 15 seats in the next Knesset. And they, at least for now, continue to support Netanyahu. So he can rely on them. And they vote for the right or vote for Netanyahu, not necessarily, at least not all of them, for ideological reasons, but simply because he has bought them out, decades ago. He realized Netanyahu is, as there's one thing that you cannot take from him. He's very, very smart, politically, savvy politically. And he realized decades ago that his way to stay in power is to give the ultra-Orthodox whatever they want. And this
0: Right,
1: is
0: but
1: what.
0: that Asher is not without price in terms of the social cohesion of Israel.
1: For
0: There's
1: sure.
0: a lot of
1: Yes.
0: resentment that the
1: Yes.
0: ultra-Orthodox
1: Yes.
0: refuse to fight.
1: Yes.
0: They're all on the dole. They basically do
1: Yes.
0: nothing all day but
1: Yeah.
0: read the Torah and
1: Yeah,
0: come
1: I
0: along.
1: agree with you, but just to remind you that you need to think about what's Netanyahu's priorities. So Netanyahu's priorities is not social cohesion in Israel, or even I would say the well-being of Israel as a state. His priorities is to stay in power. That's the one thing that has been very, very consistent with his political life. The number one priority is to be in power, and whatever price would to be paid, he would pay it so as it is in power. So from my perspective, or perhaps from your perspective,

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1: But at some point or other, you know, the secular and the religious are going to turn on each other. Do you think that there's any possibility of that? I mean, people think about a civil war in this country, and the way you describe Netanyahu is exactly the same with Trump. Trump just called, by the way, for the Iranians to nuke Los Angeles, where I'm living. So talk about tearing the country apart and having absolutely no regard for social cohesion. The same thing is happening here. But is there any validity to the recent CIA exercise, do you think?
2: I think there is validity for increased internal tension in Israel. These elections, even if Eisenkot wins, are not going to resolve it. If Netanyahu wins, they will certainly exacerbate it. But my challenge with this thinking about a civil war is that you need two sides to hold guns. And right now, the settlers have lots of guns. The so-called liberal center has no guns. And there is, I think, a likelier scenario where the settlers and the religious right and radical racism, racist groups in Israel will be further empowered, and then that the liberal center will just look for ways out of the country. And this is unfortunately already happening. There is a trickle of Israelis, secular-minded, liberal, that have been holding Israel together economically, but also in terms of, you know, research capacity, academic viability, and so on. And they are slowly looking for alternatives out of the country. And so I think if Netanyahu wins, there is a possibility that that would increase. It could degenerate into an actual violence, like direct physical violence. Right now, the violence is very, very verbal. But to turn into an actual two sides fighting each other with guns, you need the liberals to arm. And this has not, and I cannot see that happening in Israel, at least not now.
1: Well, Asher Kaplan, I thank you very much for joining us here today.
2: Thank you. Thank you for having me.
1: And again, I've been speaking with Asher Kaplan, who's the director of the Kroc Institute for International Peace Studies and a professor of history and peace studies at the University of Notre Dame. Prior to that, he taught at Hebrew University in Jerusalem, and he was a research fellow at the Harry S. Truman Research Institute for the Advancement of Peace, where he headed its Middle East unit. And his latest book is Contested Frontiers, Cartography, Sovereignty, and Conflict at the Syria-Lebanon-Israel Tri-Border Region. We're going to take a brief station break and back examining the underpinning of the uprising of French students against the government's lack of investment in education, which is, of course, the country's record debt and the need to preserve a meritocracy that the schools and universities used to produce.

0: Welcome back. I'm Ian Masters, and this is Background Briefing, available 24/7 at backgroundbriefing.org. And joining us now is Nicholas Jubko, who's a professor of political science at Johns Hopkins University, whose research focuses on comparative politics, neoliberalism, political economy, and European politics. After receiving his PhD from the University of California, Berkeley, he joined the faculty at Sciences Po Paris and then Johns Hopkins University. And his latest book is Technocrats in Turmoil, The Fed, the ECB, and the Changing Politics of Money. Welcome to Background Briefing, Nicholas Jubko.
1: Thank you for having me.
0: Thank you for joining us. And as you know, almost 500,000 students demonstrated yesterday across France, and there's been quite violent demonstrations. I happen to have covered the 1968 uprisings in Paris and witnessed firsthand the brutality of the CRS, who, of course, are the riot police. So let's talk about the underpinning, though, of what's happening.

0: and that is the disinvestment in education, because France is basically suffering a debt crisis, is it not? It's being compared to Greece in terms of its indebtedness.
1: Yeah, I mean, it's not quite at the level of Greece during the Eurozone crisis in the early 2010s, but clearly there is a problem, a debt problem in France these days. The debt to GDP ratio, so the ratio of the debt to the growth national product, the growth domestic product, is about 120%, which is high. Not as high as the US, but high. There is discomfort on markets as to the ability of France to levy taxes, to serve its debt on a regular basis. There's also concern about the political instability in France, which is quite high these days. We have a minority government. They're trying to rein in the budget deficit, but they're not having a lot of success in doing so. And so for all these conditions, which are not related directly to the movement of high school students, there is a lot of worrying these days in France about this particular movement and the fact that it may act as a further drain on the public finances in France.
0: Well, apparently the budget was indicating cuts in education. So where are they going to find the money that the students are demanding to fix up dilapidated schools and hire more teachers?
1: So the government claims that the budget is not being cut, that in fact it's being raised a little bit by over €1 billion. But what they're cutting is the number of high school teachers, and especially primary school teachers, I believe, in part because of demographic reasons. You know, there's a diminution of the number of high school of students, of basically of primary school students, especially. So they're saying that the number of teachers is too high, and that they don't need so many teachers. So they're basically letting them retire without replacing them. That, of course, is not welcome amongst labor unions, the teachers' unions. But the government is basically trying to save money in all the places that it can. And public education is one of these places, clearly. They're not saving as much as they would like, and they claim that they're, in fact, not saving. But in a situation where high schools and in general primary schools are in disrepair, and where there's been a lack of public investment and a freezing of salaries in the past decade or so, this is really felt at the local level. And I think it explains the anxiety that high school students especially high school students feel these days, in addition to all the things that we know in the United States and that we also experience, is to say, the kind of anxiety related to the job market, the fact that, there may be the beginning of a recession, or at least a jobless growth, an expansion that doesn't produce growth in the number of jobs. So all this is very worrisome for students, high school students, and also, of course, college students. And that, I think, explains a lot of the, near the situation of that's pretty close to an uprising, a student uprising on the streets of France these days.
0: Well, it seems that the education minister, Edouard Guéhouët, he spoke on French television on Tuesday, promising that the government, quote, had already started implementing a plan of action. That doesn't sound very convincing. My understanding of France has always been that its education system has always been based on a kind of meritocracy. That, you have the polytechnique system where the smartest, the best and brightest in the country, no matter what their backgrounds are, go to these very elite schools, and they become the kind of technocrats that run the country. But what you're hearing from the students now is that there is no longer a meritocracy in the country and in education. So is that at the heart of that, the spirit of égalité is being tested in France?
1: Yeah, I think you're absolutely right that French schools are at the heart of a particular idea of meritocracy, of the Republic, I would say, more generally speaking, that basically, you know, it's a little bit like the American dream. You know, it's the notion that you go to school, you do well in school, and you go to college, and then you do well, and you're going to get a good job, and you're going to achieve a standard of life that is higher than that of your parents. Well, that kind of dream, just like in the U.S., has been increasingly elusive in the past couple of decades. There's been an increasing number of students who've reached first the, you know, who've basically achieved who've basically become university students, college students, which for a long time wasn't the case. I mean, the number of college students in France was relatively small. Much less than that of the United States. But there's been an increasing number of students who are now going to college. And the issue is that even with a college degree these days, you're not guaranteed to have a good life. You're not guaranteed to have a job. And that is very much on the minds of high school students, of college students who are demonstrating on the streets these days. So, yeah, I think... there is a promise, a sense of a broken promise, of a broken social contract that I think is central to the kind of discontent that you see on the streets of big cities and smaller towns all over France these days with these student demonstrations that are going on.
0: Well, the comparison with the United States in terms of meritocracy would be the U.S. military. That's probably the only meritocracy we have in this country, particularly now that people are questioning whether or not we have a democracy and whether, in fact, we have a plutocracy. But just to give you an idea of our government, our president, Donald Trump, he chimed in yesterday on his Truth Social, saying that what was the student demonstrations in France, the unrest, was the result of, quote, out-of-control mass migration. And he went on to say, quote, this is about Islam wanting to take over a once great country. So that's kind of embarrassing, not to mention the embarrassing ambassador that the United States sent to France is none other than the criminal father of Jared Kushner.
1: Yeah, I won't comment so much on the declarations of our beloved president about France or any other country, which are usually, more an indication of his own obsessions than the reality on the ground in France. What happens is that you do have a situation of discontent vis-a-vis the government in France. You do have a situation in which the far right is very much prospering, just like it did in the United States. You know, you have a presidential election coming up next year in May of 2027, and the candidate that is doing the best in the polls today is none other than Marine Le Pen, who's the leader of the far right National Rally, and she stands for law and order. She stands for the reining in of government expenditures. She stands for a lot of things that, you know, sound very similar to what Donald Trump ran on a couple of years ago. Now, whether or not she will be elected is obviously remains to be seen. And if she is elected, whether or not she will be able to deliver on her promises is yet another matter. But yeah, there is this broader political situation that I think is very much central to the political situation. I mean, that is very much central to the situation of the student uprisings in France these days. These uprisings happen in a context just like the uprising of 1968 that you mentioned happened in a context of political discontent vis-a-vis the government back then. These days, you have a minority government led by a very unpopular president, and a situation in which the far right may be about to seize power at the beginning of next year. So that political instability is making markets very nervous. And it's making a lot of citizens very nervous, and especially students these days.
0: So in terms of revenues, which is you never get this discussion here in the United States because of the Republicans are obsessed with tax cuts and they've gutted the IRS's ability. Doge destroyed it, and the Republicans have cut the funds that Biden put in to collect taxes from the rich. So is there anything similar happening in France? Do the rich pay their share because of the obvious budget deficits that are behind this discontent because of the cuts to education?
1: Yeah, there is actually a very similar debate going on about whether taxes should be increased on the rich in France, whether there should be a minimum billionaire's tax, which is, I think, what you have in California. There is this debate is going on in France. In fact, it's a French economist who taught at the University of California at Berkeley that spearheaded this debate. And Macron sits on the side, on the political side of basically trying to cut taxes. So he's not as far to the right as the Republican Party these days, but he's definitely center-right. He's done a lot of tax cuts, and he doesn't want to increase taxes on the rich, so he doesn't want to increase government revenue through taxes. The main recipe that the government has come up with to take care of the deficit problem is to reduce expenditures. And that is why, a lot of people are nervous in France, especially people who are at the butt end of this deficit reduction strategy, this austerity. People fear austerity. At the same time, people, according to polls, there is a good indication that a lot of people think that expenditures should be reined in, that the deficit should be reined in. The problem is that people don't agree on how to do this. Should there be an increase in taxes on the rich, or should there be a reduction of government expenditures, of social security expenditures, of the kind of safety net that is being discussed in the U.S. Well, there is the same kind of debate going on in France these days. And that's why this debate about whether the education budget is sufficient or not is very much a political debate. It's a debate between the left and the right, and these days between the center-left and the far-right, increasingly, and also the far-left, which is, trying to side with high school students and with the uprising. So the political situation, I would say, is quite explosive, and that then fuels the uprising and some of the violence that you see during the uprising, because there is a considerable amount of violence and of police brutality, as you reminded us at the outset. It's not a new thing. It's been a rising trend in recent years that The Macron government has been increasingly tolerant of a relatively high level of police brutality, and that is very much in evidence in this cycle of student uprisings.
0: So just in closing, Nicholas, it does seem that Jean-Luc Mélenchon on the left is trying to take advantage of the situation. I don't know whether it's going to help him. He's normally kind of dour. But he's there smiling away with all the students in the middle of it all with the tear gas and et cetera. So do you think this will be a gain for the left as opposed to the right, the Law and Order Party, that most analysts seem to think could take over next year?
1: I mean, we'll have to see. You know, I'm a political scientist. I'm not a prophet. So we'll see. I mean, there's clearly an attempt by Jean-Luc Mélenchon, the far-left leader, to basically side with the students, and that may benefit him, on the left, because he may be able to sidestep the center left he may be able to claim more political space on the left. At the same time, Marine Le Pen, the far right leader, has been very much supportive of a law and order kind of reaction to the student movement. So whether there'll be a movement during the presidential election next year to basically side with the left or with a more law and order type of agenda is something that remains to be seen. I don't think we have enough of a perspective at this point. I mean, the events are a little too fresh, so we'll have to see how the polls come out. After these uprisings, whether we're in a situation of law and order backlash, or whether people side more with the students and understand their situation, that remains to be seen.
0: Well, Nicholas Jabko, I thank you very much for joining us here today.
1: Thank you for having me.
0: And again, I'll be speaking with Nicholas Jabko, who is a professor of political science at Johns Hopkins University, whose research focuses on comparative politics, neoliberalism, political economy, and European politics. After getting his PhD from University of California, Berkeley, he joined the faculty at Sciences Po Paris and then Johns Hopkins University. And his latest book is Technocrats in Turmoil, The Fed, the ECB, and the Changing Politics of Money. We're going to take a brief station break. We're back looking into how we can live like a citizen and change our mindset and our country.

0: Welcome back. I'm Ian Masters, and this is Background Briefing, available 24/7 at backgroundbriefing.org. And joining us now is Eric Liu, who's the co-founder and CEO of Citizen University and author of numerous acclaimed books on democracy and American identity. His TED Talks on power and democracy have been viewed over 10 million times. He served as a White House speechwriter for President Bill Clinton and as the president's deputy domestic policy advisor. He was later appointed by President Barack Obama to the board of the Corporation for National and Community Service, and his new book out next week is Live Like a Citizen, 8 Ways to Change Your Mindset and Our Country. Welcome to Background Briefing, Eric Liu.
1: Ian, it's great to be with you.
0: Well, thanks for joining us, Eric. And let me challenge you by asking you what I should do now that my president has invited the Iranian regime that we're at war with to nuke the city I live in, Los Angeles, along with San Diego. And when he said that at a rally in Nebraska, the crowd cheered at that prospect of me and everybody I know and all the millions and millions of people here in L.A. get vaporized. So how do I talk to those people in Nebraska?
1: Well, I think the first thing you do is recognize that the natural reaction, which is outrage, is pretty much precisely what he's going for, number one. And number two, that the people in that rally who were laughing and cheering perhaps at the prospect of LA getting nuked, weren't thinking about LA as people like you, Ian, or me, or somebody they might be related to, or somebody who they might find some reason to love. LA, just for them in that moment, was this kind of embodiment, an avatar of everything that they don't like in this country and that they'd rather just to see wiped off the face of the earth. And that's a habit that goes deep, that Trump has certainly accelerated in our culture. But it didn't begin with Trump. And I think the question of what can you do, what should you do living in L.A., in your city, is turn to your neighbors there in L.A. and say not, hey, let's go rally and protest against the president and tell him we want to nuke Nebraska now, but rather build the muscle in Los Angeles, in L.A. County, whatever part of the city you live in, the region you live in, build the muscle of humanizing each other, of dealing with one another as humans, the very muscle that is so atrophied in our national life that Trump could say something like that and people could laugh at something like that. This muscle of rehumanizing, of recommitting to place and relationship, is the slow, patient slog that is fundamental to any democracy that lasts. You can swap out a president and have one that doesn't say stuff like that. But if the fact of the matter is that on the ground, we still dehumanize each other, maybe not around Iran, but maybe around those people over there who are homeless, or those people over there who are living the high life and don't care about anybody else, and just flatten each other into these two-dimensional caricatures. If we can't remedy that in the places where we live, then switching presidents won't be enough.
0: So we can go through the 8 ways to change your mindset and our country, but let me just go straight to number 5, fight. We don't need fewer arguments. We need fewer stupid ones. When we argue to understand rather than to win, we make relationship possible. Fighting like a citizen means fighting like we must live together perpetually. So is the genesis of the problem then that you have to win an argument as opposed to understand what the other person is saying and having that person understand where you're coming from and then coming to some kind of a consensus? Because the whole structure of debates is such that somebody has to win. And in politics, it seems that that's what it's all about. You know, the Democrats sure. to win or the Republicans get to win, and they do it at each other's expense. So what's the inherent problem there?
1: There are certainly times in democratic life where things are zero sum. A debate is a zero sum situation. Certainly an election is one where there's going to be a winner and other candidates are not the winners. They have lost. But the fact is, those are actually a little bit outliers. Our day-to-day lives consist of one after another of potentially positive sum, not zero sum encounters with each other, with neighbors, with strangers in the places where we live. And so that you ask the Genesis question, you know, where this comes from, this instinct to make things zero sum, it goes back to a few fundamental things. I mean, of course, human nature to a certain extent, but I would say more concretely, just in the last 40, 50 years, as our economy has become more winner take all, everybody feels more zero sum. Life feels more scarcity oriented. The talk that policy wonks have been making in progressive circles over the last year about abundance feels like a fantasy. Most people live in this land of scarcity right now, at least psychologically, if not also materially. And that is the result of 40, 50 years of globalization and policy choices here in the United States, where wages haven't kept up with productivity, where, you know, the American dream feels farther out of reach for more people. So that is one big part of the reason why people have a more zero-sum approach to life right now. Add on top of that, social media, what Amanda Ripley calls conflict entrepreneurs, people who, understanding this new landscape, make it their literal business to stoke division in a zero-sum way. And the way that social media feeds these habits of righteous, absolutist certainty, in which the point is not to listen, is not to engage so that you might understand, is certainly not to be willing to change your mind or have your mind change, but is to own the other guy, to own the libs, to shame the MAGA people, and to isolate them and put them into a little box. And those online habits have infected so much of our offline life. And I think, you know, this chapter that you've focused on, Ian, as you say, it's chapter number 5, the book as a whole, Live Like a Citizen, is oriented around these 8 elemental verbs, these ways of being with and with others that we have forgotten as Americans, how to see, how to listen, how to feel, how to join, how to fight, yes, how to change, how to imagine, and how to commit. And those are elemental things that are practiced in small human scale encounters over and over again. And yes, an election is a bad example because there's going to be a winner and a loser. But whether you and your neighbors can figure out a way to deal with the neighbor down the street who seems like they're having a hard time and they're not able to mow their lawn, or whether you all as a community can come to terms with what it's going to take together to make housing more affordable in your community, these are things that are more complex than just a on-off, winner-loser kind of scenario. And these are, as Tocqueville called them, habits of heart and mind that we have to cultivate over and over again in relationship, in practice, in the places where we live.
0: So we're obviously in an election season and possibly one of the more critical elections in the nation's history. At least a lot of pundits have suggested so. What I've found extraordinary, Eric, and, you know, I've come from Australia and I've spent a lot of time in France and Europe and the UK, so I've had some sense of how other countries conduct their politics. And what I find extraordinary about the US is how little engagement there is in politics. At the very best, you get about 60% of the country voting. And both on the left and the right, you have a lot of alienation. And the further you go to the right and the further you go to the left, the more alienated people are. And I'm just wondering why that is so. I know, for example, in Australia, you get fined if you don't vote. And I think to some extent that improves people's engagement because they realize that, you know, that they do have a stake in the government and in the country's future. Why don't so many Americans feel they have a stake in this country?
1: Well, I think, first of all, I'm a fan of Australia's approach to universal voting. And I think, you know, when one of the things that we teach in our work at Citizen University is there's no such thing as not voting. You know, not voting is still voting. It is voting to hand your voice and your power over to somebody else who's going to use it in your name and quite likely against your interests. You may think you're cool by opting out, or you may think your cynicism or your sense that, oh, the game is rigged, they're all the same, is a form of protest. But all it is handing over your voice and your power to somebody else and kind of wearing the sign of sucker. And I think that is part of the thing that we've got to recognize here. I mean, your question of why is it that participation is so low? Well, I think there's two things, Ian. I mean, number one, the fact is that our system here, in which you have this two-party duopoly, and neither party fully or particularly well represents what by some measures is actually the third largest party, body in the United States, and that is independents. That the binary is extremely unsatisfying to many people, and they don't see themselves in it, and they find that the games that have to be played to contort within that binary are not worth it. That's one thing. I think if you look generationally, I mean, one of the things that is troubling, and this is true across countries in the West, with each generation you go younger, there is just this declining belief, a declining faith that democracy is worth it, and a greater openness to something like strongman authoritarian politics, just so that stuff can get done and problems can get fixed. And I think that is a failure of we who are older for not having done the kind of immersive, inclusive education in democracy that makes younger people realize, just as you say, we do have a stake in this. But the way to, I think, expand the field of vision here is to think about what we can call democracy beyond elections. Democracy is not something that happens on a November every other year, and especially on the fourth year. You know, democracy is truly how we show up in community, how we decide things together. In our work at Citizen University, we have this very simple equation that citizenship consists, is that power plus character equals citizenship. And to practice power in civic life, to understand who decides things, is not a matter of just who you vote for city council or mayor or congressman or president. It's about whether you show up to a community council meeting. It's about whether you know who represents you in a PTA, much less a school board. It's about whether you actually can convert an opinion about, man, they ought to do something with that empty lot over there, into a plan of action with a bunch of other neighbors to say, hey, let's do something with that empty lot there. These forms of just practicing the elements of self-government are, again, not something that we're rewarded for doing. And it's certainly not something that the more our gaze is drawn to the national and to Donald Trump and to what's going on in Congress, that we are incented to pay attention to. And so a lot of my emphasis in this book and in my work generally is, yes, this election matters, and we have to do what we can to defend the rule of law and make sure that, we send a message, enough. And at the same time, enough is not enough. The thing that we've got to remember is that only when we've been able to, again, at a human scale, in the places where we live, practice this kind of self-government, live like a citizen, do we create that topsoil base layer for the fuller gardens of our democracy.
0: I appreciate you joining us here today, and let's do a follow-on, because we really didn't get through all of the eight ways to change your mindset in our country.
1: I would love that, Ian. Thank you so much for a great conversation.
0: And again, I've been speaking with Eric Liu, who's a co-founder and CEO of Citizen University and author of numerous acclaimed books on democracy and American identity. His TED Talks on Power and Democracy have been viewed over 10 million times, and he served as a White House speechwriter for President Bill Clinton and as the president's deputy domestic policy advisor. He was later appointed by President Barack Obama to the board of the Corporation for National and Community Service. And his new book out next week is Live Like a Citizen, Eight Ways to Change Your Mindset and Our Country. And this has been Background Briefing. I'm Ian Masters. I'd like to thank producers Graham Fitzgibbon, Anna Leia, Evan Susswood, and Ash Price. And if you've missed any of today's programs and would like to explore our vast archives, you can find us at backgroundbriefing.org, where we include extended interviews searchable by topic and have made it easy for you to sign up for daily email updates and provide links to resources, articles, and books discussed on the program. 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And I'll be back again tomorrow with another background briefing. Bye for now.

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0: Hi, this is Arnie Arneson, and this is the Wednesday edition of The Attitude with Arnie Arneson and producers Dave Scott and Stephanie Collins. You know the drill, recording on a lovely Tuesday morning in Concord, New Hampshire. So I actually have two opening thoughts. One is because of Stephanie. So Stephanie's my producer, and she said, did you watch Jon Stewart last night? And of course I had not. And she said, it's a must watch. And I started to watch the second half of the show and realized I need to just sit back and watch the 20 minutes. But let me read to you from the Rolling Stone article that basically sort of described what was about to happen. Jon Stewart breaks down the threat of AI. Quote, why can't we just slow this down? Close quote. In the future, we will use AI to cure diseases. But right now, listen to the subtitle. It's mostly murder, surveillance, and surge pricing for the McRib. That's a quote. So let me just read you a little bit from the article at the Rolling Stone, but I'm going to beg you to take a look at it. If you go to my Facebook page, not only did I post the article, but I posted the YouTube video of the second part of the show. And he talks about the fact that, you know, as many of you know, there's great concern lately over AI and what data centers will do to local communities. The threats posed by rogue AI agents. So President Trump called all of the biggest AI leaders to the White House to finally address the concerns of the American people. Well, not exactly. Instead of taking action during the summit, Trump suggested that AI leaders should, you know, police themselves. What? Did they give you millions of dollars or something? Stewart asked. The host pretended to hear something in his earpiece and then confirmed, I'm being told they gave him millions of dollars, he added. How can you justify letting the tech giants regulate themselves? Stewart reflected on how the AI leaders have struggled to make potential human annihilation by AI seem less scary. Well, you know, there's definitely a chance AI will kill us all, Stewart concluded after playing a few clips of an awkward Mark Zuckerberg. Why can't we just slow this down rather than let people regulate something they clearly have a conflict of interest in regulating? He then explained that many AI leaders have claimed that technology will someday benefit society, you know, cure diseases. Today, however, the current use includes drones that help ICE track immigrants, cyber attacks, and mass surveillance. In the future, we'll use AI to cure diseases. But right now, as he pointed out in the very beginning, it's mostly murder, surveillance, and surge pricing for McRib. What a trade. I'm getting the sense you guys may be full of, you know what the word is. Anyway, so he broke, the segment was in two segments. One was sort of about the effect on jobs, but it's the second half of the show that Stephanie said, you've got to watch. She was terrified, all right? And Stephanie's got her PhD, she understands technology, I'm a Luddite, I have no clue. So for Stephanie to be terrified, I want my audience to know you will be terrified. Later on in the show, Stewart spoke with Jacob Coxon, a former researcher at Anthropic and OpenAI, about the reality of the AI industry. This kid's a kid. He's 28, okay? And the stories he was telling will definitely scare you. I don't want to be scared. I want to be able to figure out how to control it, all right? This is about the public interest and about the public safety. It is not about the billionaires, but you know with Donald Trump, it's always about genuflecting to billionaires. And then last but not least, before I toss to my guest, a really quick story out of England. The whistleblower who flagged Lutnick's links to the Epstein files died. He's a former British banker. He spent more than 35 years working in the financial markets. He was the whistleblower who flagged Howard Lutnick's alleged links to the convicted sex offender, Jeffrey Epstein. Guess what, everyone? He died by suicide. He died by suicide. And what was really scary was that he had done an interview where he talked about the effects of the mistreatment of whistleblowers and of the personal cost of coming forward, the cost to his career, the cost to his health, the cost to his family, and now it turns out the cost to his life. He committed suicide. Another experience with the Epstein files. I'm still shaking. All right. So I went to the conversation. In fact, both of our guests are from theconversation.com, which is what I love, because I love to go to experts, because the experts not only know their topic well, they don't require me to ask a question, because I wouldn't even know what to ask, because this is not my area of expertise. But it was an interesting topic that I know nobody else on the planet will probably be covering, at least today. The title of the piece at the conversation was "The Uprising Shows How Medieval People Weren't So Obedient After All." Joel Rollo Koster is a professor emerita of medieval history at the University of Rhode Island. And I just want to let you know that as I was reading it, I was both smiling and feeling like, okay, there's a continuum here. You know, push me down enough and eventually I rise up. The question is, how much will they be pushed down in this election cycle for people to rise up? And I can't imagine there hasn't been such a perfect storm, Joel. I mean, there isn't anyone except for a group of billionaires who haven't been incredibly harmed. I mean, incredibly harmed. You know what's happened to academia, okay? Look what's happened there. Look what's happened to people with affordability. Look what's happening to farmers. Look, I mean, it's like, who hasn't been hurt by this? Absolutely no one. But I'm going to just take the opportunity to read the last four sentences, because in a lot of ways it sets up the rest of your article. And you end your piece by talking about medieval people this way. "Authority is a two-way street," you write. "Ideologies have evolved and technologies have advanced, but the fundamental struggle over who wields power, how authority earns legitimacy, and how compliance is enforced remains strikingly familiar. The levers that leaders pull, taxation, welfare, infrastructure projects, propaganda, law enforcement, are largely the same too. Yet medieval folks understood that authority was a two-way street. When those in power didn't hold up their end of the bargain, they were quick to resist, demand accountability, and challenge authority. In this sparring over power and consent, we can see, as one of Monty Python's peasants put it, the violence inherent in the system." Welcome to the program. What an interesting history class, Joel. I just need to let you know, this was never something that I was even curious about. I will be honest with you.
1: Oh, so sad.
0: No, it is so sad. But I am glad I read your article, because I want people to understand this is a long line of folks who've understood, push me down too much, the serfs rose up. The peasants rose up. They didn't just rise up to the Lord or to the king. They even rose up to the church, which I thought was really interesting too. So tell us how you kind of set the stage for your students, because I think I need to go back and watch that movie, because you show it to your students, because in a lot of ways, it really sort of explains what they're about to learn in that semester. So thank you so much for joining me.
1: Thank you for inviting me. Well, number one, Monty Python was a great crew, and The Holy Grail is one of the best movies because somebody like Terry Jones had a PhD in medieval literature, which means that they could make fun of something which they knew extremely well. Mm-hmm. And if we go back to my piece, everybody can hear, I am French. And if you look at the French news right now, all high schoolers are in total revolt.
0: Yes.
1: Why am I getting there? Because there is something that I kind of fundamentally do not understand with what is happening right now, is that I'm coming from a culture where, you know, you push us a little bit and we're going to respond. I am now, and I have spent a good chunk of my life in a culture where you push us a little bit, you push us a lot, and we really don't respond the way I am used to the response. So when I did the piece, it was, well, number one, the reason for the piece was that movie, which is also very interesting. The movie did not do well whatsoever in the US. And it's going to be coming out in Europe. I was just checking on the website. It will come out in France in January of 2027. Which means that there is almost something like a fear of discussing rebellion. And people historically have had a tendency to look down at everything medieval. You know, when you say it's medieval, it's almost a pejorative of people, bending all the time to the power that may be. And people do not realize quite often that medieval people, somebody like the peasantry, I don't use the word farmers because farmer just does not apply. You know, for me, farmers is Iowa in the big fields. A peasant is a peasant. The closeness to nature, the hardship of the work is different from a farmer driving a big tractor. But the peasantry had weapons, right?
0: That's
1: So
0: right.
1: you don't think about that. Butchers had weapons. Fishermen had weapons, which means that people had the needs, had the tools, I'm sorry, the needs and the tools to revolt. So it's kind of not that difficult to introduce American students, which in my case at the University of Rhode Island, to the medieval peasantry because there is a lot of commonality, except that need for having your voice heard. Right now, French high schoolers feel the need to be heard and have no issues with what I call breaking down windows. We're going back to what, my generation did in 68. And culturally, it's kind of the job, my job is to make understand that there are possibilities and that, it's okay to rage against a machine once in a while.
0: You talk about raging against the machine, and you were talking about the high schoolers in France, and I was just reading about that. Can we also talk about, I think, what's going on in, is it Albania, where you're seeing these mass turnouts of people for days after days after days, in part because of what Kushner wants to do, which was what the initial trigger was. But
1: Yes, a bad hotel.
0: yeah, but I mean, we're talking thousands and thousands of people coming out because of what Kushner wants to do to their country. And I'm looking at what Kushner is doing to our country. Do I see thousands showing up? I do not. Okay. And I agree with you. There seems to be this level. I'm trying to understand the apathy or the acceptance, or I mean, we keep praying that the 2026 election, that people will show up. And I guess I have a question for you as I was reading your piece and about the medieval. Is part of the problem with America is that because we are a country of immigrants, so there isn't that same sort of homogeneity, okay? We're not all Italians, we're not all French, we're not all, but as a result, leaders know how to do something very effective. They know how to divide and conquer. So they play us off of each other. And they ultimately make someone else the other. So you're always sort of trying to figure out that instead of looking up at the power structure that's destroying your life, that's pushing you down, that's making you incapable of finding a place to live or a job that you really want or go to a doctor when you're sick, you're being told it's the other guy that's causing the problem. And so as a result, there's never the cohesion to be able to revolt like they did in medieval times or like the high schoolers are doing now in France. I can't imagine what the French high schoolers are doing ever happening in the United States. I would love to see it happen. I just can't even imagine it, Joelle.
1: But I think you are wrong
0: Okay, I pray so.
1: on the point of being homogeneous, because medieval society, even at the local level, is extremely fragmented, not only in social classes, but another wrong thing that people think is that medieval people didn't move. Medieval people traveled. I worked on a city where people, so you have a lot of immigrants. I'm going to give you an example. There is a revolt in England, the one of the uprising in 1381. I have not seen the movie because they took it out too quickly. But in 1381, they revolted, of course, against the nobility, but they also attacked all the Flemish weavers and merchants who were in England, which means that there had been also a system of othering, of, you know, the immigrant causing, causing the issue. So again, we have a very similar parallel of you know, otherness being being used to fragment the population. The otherness can be class, can be gender. Let's not talk about women in the Middle Ages if you want an other. But there is a moment when people, I take a more materialistic approach.
0: Okay.
1: I think that there is a moment when you live close to nature. We are in the time of the revolt is also the time of climate change. Let's bring that one in. When the planet gets, you know, colder on a natural cycle, then not as of now, and the crops are terrible. In 1315 to like the 1320s, you have a terrible famine. In 1348, you have the Black Death, which is the plague. Imagine 50% of the population dying. God. The survivors have a chance of getting their own situation improving just because of the demography. There are less people, there is more stuff for the one who are left over. Authorities come in and say, no, we need to go back to the status quo, meaning that we need to behave as if nothing had happened. So, which means that people have to give a lot of their crops away to lords and things like that. So it's a lack of evolution. It's also a hardship that I am not sure that the modern period. I mean, in my world, I don't see it. I know there are people who are starving in this country. But maybe what made these peasants revolt more than what we see today is a total blackness for the future.
0: I'm hearing close to nature. I'm hearing that there, you know, you had the plague, you had a version of sort of the climate crisis with the freezing, which killed the crops. There was a closeness to your neighbor. You could visualize it. You could see the pain.
1: Yeah.
0: I mean, I still can't quite comprehend. We lost

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1: For me. So it's not going to be that I go to Walmart to buy a pound of potatoes for $2. I find out that when I go, it's $2.10, but the guy behind me, it's $1.90. I mean, look what they've done. They've personalized pain. And when you personalize pain, how do you get the collective action to be able to fight back from the people that are creating that pain? Oh my God.
2: Yes, it could also be that people in the past knew exactly where it was coming from.
1: Right.
2: Their local person.
1: Right.
2: But now it's more like a further away entity. You know, there is something interesting. During revolts, you kill nobles, but you don't kill your own lord, in a certain sense, because you know your lord. Well, he has a castle. He may offer you protection once in a while. But that neighbor, that other noble, who is not specifically your lord, you may be willing to go and kill him. So, yeah, I mean, I can see your point. As in a community where you know who is around you, you have a tendency to be more cohesive than when nobody knows. I don't know. I mean, I think we sound very old fogey when we say, let's blame the smartphone and let's blame the internet. But yeah, there may be something.
1: But I think there's been a lack of connection. And personal connection is not only important for your soul and your social life, it's important for the revolt, all right? It's hard, it's hard. And I will give you an example. So I am so upset about the rise of fascism, okay? And what is happening in this country. And I saw something on the internet, and it was people holding signs, I think it was in the state of Washington, signs of fascism, okay? And then they went through, and everyone that was holding a sign was telling a different example of it, okay? It was very powerful. They went down the street for a mile. They were all wearing black and holding these signs. So I went, oh my God, we need to do this. But all of a sudden it hit me, Joel. I couldn't say we. I said, I need to do this. And once I approached it and I owned it, I then invited people over to the house to make the signs. We created a sense of community. I think that's the other thing too, is that we keep waiting for someone else. Sure. To do the revolt. We're waiting for someone else to organize the event. We've been told, and I blame my own party, because as a Democrat, I've always said the Democrats always talk about delivering for people. We're going to deliver on healthcare. We're going to deliver on wages. And then you find out it hasn't happened. And so the answer for Democrats has been not yet. Mañana. Well, mañana is a really hard thing to fight for. Okay. And yeah. I think that the story that you were telling in your piece at theconversation.com was about peasants that immediately saw the pain. They saw each other. Frankly, they had the same weapons as the lords. I mean, for the most part, they did. So that they knew that not only did they have power in numbers, but they could meet them sword for sword. They could meet them knife for knife. They could meet them whatever. And I think with us, not only do we not see each other, but there's a fear that they are much more powerful than we are. Therefore,
2: but everybody has gun in this country. You know, again, it's not, but there is one thing I want to tell you also about, let's not paint too much of a rosy picture of the community, because the number one thing which also works in the Middle Ages is denouncing your neighbor. So the rumor and denunciations is basically the legal system. Anybody you do not like, you're going to go to the church or you're going to go to a court and you go in to denounce them. So I think this can work as a double edge, meaning that yes, when you are totally fed up, when everybody is fed up, it can work. But when you have a lot of resentment against that neighbor who is growing, you know, more, more pears and apples than you do, or more onions. Well, I'm using medieval.
1: No. I capisce. I understand.
2: Not medieval. Neither are tomatoes. So,

0: So it's the advantage of a cohesive community is, yes, you can have action together, but you also pay the price that when the Inquisition comes in town and you have a neighbor you don't like, it's very easy to go to the head of the Inquisition and say, "Hey, by the way, well,
1: Oh,
0: I'm not sure they believe in the Trinity, so
1: so
0: you should check them
1: yeah,
0: out."
1: that did. So, Joelle, there is a commercial. I can't believe you're telling me this. There's a commercial on television about like the Ring camera that you can put on your door so you can see who's coming. And in the commercial, these guys are trying to rob the house, and the woman goes, "Hey, but I got you on camera." You know, it's like, and the guy's going, "Oh, this neighborhood sucks." You know, like how do we rob anyone? And you know what she says? She says, "I think the house two doors down doesn't have a Ring, doesn't have a camera. You
0: Well.
1: might want, wait, you might want to try them." And you hear the robbers go, "Oh, thanks." And she goes, "Bye-bye, Susie." And I'm looking at this going, this is the marketing tool. Joelle, look what what you just described. Okay, you don't have to rob me, but my neighbor who I don't like, I know she doesn't have a camera. Why don't you try robbing her? But this was the marketing, and I haven't heard an outrage from that advertising. I am appalled. I am appalled
0: I have
1: because
0: never seen
1: oh well, trust me, I'll send it to you.
0: it.
1: But as you were talking about that, it suddenly occurred to me that's exactly what they're selling. They're not just selling, "See how I protect myself? Let me tell you how I can harm my neighbor because they're more vulnerable." And that, in the end, apparently was something they did in medieval times, or they're doing it on TV to market a camera. So I'm just telling you, it's important for us to know, but you're absolutely right. Authority is a two-way street. And again, I'll end with how you ended. Ideologies have evolved, technologies have advanced, but the fundamental struggle over who wields power, how authority earns legitimacy, and how compliance is enforced remains strikingly familiar. What do the leaders pull? Taxation, welfare, infrastructure projects, propaganda, law enforcement. It was true back in the 1300s. It's true today. Thank you so much for joining me, Joelle. This was a
0: Thank
1: pleasure.
0: you.
1: You're
0: Thank
1: welcome.
0: you.
1: All right,
0: Bye-bye.
1: bye-bye. This, everyone, is the Wednesday edition of The Attitude. Stick around, folks. We'll be right back.
2: 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Procrastinators, take note. If you haven't yet registered to vote, registering earlier rather than later has its advantages. Election Day registration is a critical last resort, but also makes registration problems harder to fix. In the coming weeks, 16 states have pre-election voter registration deadlines. Even if your state provides Election Day registration, available in 19 states and D.C., registering early improves chances of voting trouble-free. Most states require a government-issued ID, like a driver's license or passport, proof of U.S. citizenship and your age, and documents proving where you live. Sometimes other documents are needed, such as naturalization papers or proof of a name change. If registering on Election Day, missing just one document may result in having to vote using a provisional ballot, which won't be counted unless you return with the missing document or election officials confirm the information using other means. A missing document can sometimes result in not being able to vote at all. In the 2024 election, over 436,000 provisional ballots were rejected and an unknown number turned away, according to the U.S. Election Assistance Commission. So while Election Day registration provides an opportunity to vote for many, registering earlier allows voters to fix problems at their local election office before it's too late. We have more at AmericanDemocracyMinute.org. I'm Brian Beal.

0: Welcome back to part two of the Wednesday edition of The Attitude with Arnie Arneson and producers Dave Scott and Stephanie Collins. It's a lovely Tuesday morning when we're recording this. So this is a whole hour from professorsfromtheconversation.com. You know I love that site. And I saw something that so resonated with me. In part, maybe it's because every time I see a Kalshi ad or I see a gambling ad, I want to put my fist through the TV set. So I needed something that would sort of help me explain what I see as a growing, I think, epidemic. And at the same time, is there a way for us maybe not to put the genie back into the bottle, but maybe to at least begin to do something that will prevent people from actually harming themselves and harming their families? So here was the title of the piece: Why Making Americans Bet with Cash Could Protect People from Gambling Problems. And I thought, whoa, actually, that's a really good idea. And the author of this article at theconversation.com has also just authored a book. And his name is Jay Zikorski. He teaches at BU's Questrom School of Business. From 1995 to 2018, he held the position of research scientist at The Ohio State University, where he collected data as part of the National Longitudinal Survey on income, wealth, which is disappearing for most of us, and life experiences of thousands of Americans. My personal finance research has been widely quoted in the media and highlighted in the Wall Street Journal, USA Today, Fox News, yada, yada, yada. So you wrote this article. Again, remind my audience that after we have this conversation, they need to go out and buy your book. What's the title of your book?
1: Thank you very much. The title of the book is The Power of Cash, Why Using Paper Money is Good for You and Society.
0: I love it. I love it. All right. So let me just tell you a quick story. So I know about gambling. Why do I know about gambling? Not because I've ever bought a lottery ticket. Never. Never been to Atlantic City. Never been to Vegas. But I, having run for governor and having run on the whole question of education equity and the funding of public education, I became very familiar with really the only thing that we actually do to contribute to public education. And it is called the lottery. And it turns out, Jay, that we were the first state in the nation to legalize gambling. But our excuse was, oh, but we in 1984 are going to create a lottery that is going to supplement our aid to public education. Well, in the end, it never really did. It's now 2026. New Hampshire ranks 50th in state aid to education. And if you tripled our state aid, we'd still be 50th. But here's the story I want to tell. So this is many, many years ago, so I don't know exactly what the number is, but I'll use the numbers for 2026. But this was happened about on the 30th anniversary of the lottery. And I had just lost my race for governor, and I was invited into a fourth grade class. All right. Now, understand, it's the 30th anniversary of the lottery. So I asked the fourth graders, how do we fund public education? And they all raised their hand and they said, the lottery. And I went, the lottery, really? I went, I said, how do you know that? Oh, we've been watching the ads on television. And the ads on television were celebrating how much money the lottery had given. And it sounded like a lot of money. Maybe back then it might have been $1 billion or whatever it was. But I'm going to use the 2025 numbers because I don't remember the 30 year. So I'm going, huh. So I said to them, well, let's do some math, okay? So I went to the blackboard, and I'm going to use the number for, we're now in the 62nd year of the lottery. I'm like, all right, so the lottery was started in 1984, I would have told them. And I would have said, it's been 62 years. And the lottery in 62 years has contributed a whopping $3 billion to public education. And all the kids went, wow. And I went, you think so? I said, you know how much we spent this year, just one year, on public education? Not 62 years, just one year. I said, in one year, we spent $4 billion. And the kids went, what? I said, so in 62 years, they contributed $3 billion, but in one year, we spent $4 billion. All right, what about the other 61 years? And this is my favorite part of the story, Jay. A little boy in the back of the room suddenly says, they lied. And I went, yep, they lied. All right. So I wasn't indoctrination. It was a math problem. Okay. We did the math on the board. I went back to AMA. I did all of this, but I wanted them to see that they were being seduced into believing that if they bought a lottery ticket, they were actually helping public education, which was kind of a joke, all right? But the reason was that what was being marketed and being told to them was that you should gamble, because gambling was good for you, because it was a way for you to buy the textbook. But it was never true. And yet we've been doing it since 1984. So now that I've gotten that off my chest, tell us a
1: Anything
0: little
1: else
0: bit.
1: Anything you
0: want to
1: say?
0: No. So tell us about what's happening to gambling in America, because you look at what's going on with casinos and sport betting, and you don't even include, for example, what they call prediction markets, which is basically a polite way of saying gambling, but they don't want to use the term because then they would have to be maybe perhaps regulated. So explain to America what's been going on in this country and why we should be very concerned about it. And maybe we can't stop gambling, but there may be a way for us to reduce the sort of addictive qualities and maybe save some lives as a result. So thank you so much for writing this.
1: Oh, great. Let me just hit the punchline, because not everyone wants to listen to all kind of details and numbers from a professor.
0: Okay.
1: If you wanted to gamble, say 50 or 100 years ago, how'd you do it? You walked up to somebody with some cash and you put a bet down. There was legal gambling 50 and 100 years ago, for example, going to the horse track. If you wanted to bet on a horse, you need to pull some cash out of your wallet, put it down. Today, if you go to a place like Las Vegas, go to Atlantic City, and you want to sit down at a blackjack table, you want to sit down at the craps table, you need to pull out some cash and buy some chips. By pulling out cash, you are A, on a fixed budget. When you're out of cash, you're done gambling.
0: Right.
1: And B, you actually see for at least a moment, or people around you, maybe your spouse, maybe your kids, if they happen to go with you, they see how much you're physically pulling out of your wallet or your purse. So there's a little bit of regret when you start pulling, say, a $100 bill out of your wallet and putting it down on a table, or when you're doing something. Right now I'm talking to you from Massachusetts, and Massachusetts, up until just recently, if I wanted to play the lottery that you were talking about, whether I'm funding schools or not, in order to buy a lottery ticket, I had to go to a local convenience store or a local liquor store and actually put cash down on the counter to buy that lottery ticket. Nowadays, Massachusetts have gone online. The problem is that all those things were friction experiences. They added some type of, friction. You had to have cash on you. When you ran out of cash, you couldn't keep gambling. And gambling establishments, wherever they are, don't like friction. They want to make this a frictionless experience. They want you to sit there on your couch watching a basketball game and go, hey, I think I know what's going to happen next. Bet, bet, bet, bet. By making it a frictionless experience, it becomes very easy to get in over your head. And the gambling industry talks about something called responsible gaming. And to me, a simple way of putting responsibility back into the responsible gaming slogan is by forcing people to bet with cash. Because when you're done with the money and you have in your hand, you need to go get some more. That gives you an opportunity to stop and think about what you're doing.
0: So having been a young legislator and listening to you, it's not only the gambling establishments that wanted frictionless, it's actually now government entities, because they're also are getting a cut of the cash. Okay. And so this is a way for them. And this is why we started the lottery in New Hampshire. We don't tax people. Okay. This is live free of taxes or die New Hampshire. We don't have an income tax. We don't have a sales tax. Now we don't have an interest and dividends tax. The only thing we do is we tax your house, and people now can't afford even to live. There was an article in the New York Times just yesterday about how the cost of living in these 10 locations, of which one was New Hampshire, makes it almost impossible to find a place to rent because everything is so out of sight. And what is frightening to me is that therefore government actually becomes, it aids and abets the gambling industry, because both of them have their hand in your pocket, and they don't want it to be called gambling in the way with prediction markets, for example. They don't want to be labeled gambling, but they are. And the way that the government doesn't want to tax you, but it is, because they're taxing stupidity, which is what they're doing with gambling. And I am wondering, because you live in Massachusetts, and you said up until just a short while ago, and I just heard the ad, you can now buy lottery tickets online. I'm watching the ads, okay? The government is now telling you, you should gamble, and you should gamble online. When they
1: let
0: were
1: me
0: making...
1: explain why.
0: Okay,
1: tell me why.
0: Please, I would love it.
1: Governments need revenue to fund their activities.
0: I know.
1: right? In the past, say 50 and 100 years ago, there was a lot of revenue that came in from cigarette taxes, from alcohol taxes, and we'll talk about for the last 30 or 40 years from lottery. However, people are smoking much less, so the amount governments have gotten from cigarette taxes has plummeted. If you look at young people nowadays, they don't drink very much. The amount of alcohol people are consuming has plummeted. And lotteries, well, they've kind of trailed off. People still play the lottery, but it's not a growth industry like it was back in the 1990s and early 2000s,
0: Gotcha.
1: where the amount's being spent on lotteries. So governments are sort of looking around going, where can we find more revenue without raising income taxes or property taxes? And a simple way is jumping on the gambling bandwagon.
0: Oh God. And yet look what they're, I mean, I would give speeches, and my speeches would be, how do we raise revenue in New Hampshire? I would say booze, bets, and butts. Okay, the three B's: booze, bets, and butts. That was my speech. Okay, Jay. So I am so there. I am so there. And you're absolutely right. The wine industry is hysterical because people aren't drinking as much wine. They're also not producing as much wine because of the climate crisis. People aren't smoking as much, maybe in part because they're smoking dope and they're not smoking cigarettes. And depending on what we're doing in the way of collecting that, that's another reason why we're going to be looking at that. And now you're talking about the bets, but now the bets have competition. Kalshi's competition for the online lottery. Look at your competition. So instead of recognizing that there may be a problem with what Kalshi is doing, they're now trying to compete with Kalshi. And the way they compete with Kalshi is by going online about the frictionless way of betting. So even as government needs the revenue, I get it, Jay. Look what they're producing in the way of incredible social and economic costs. Because I can't imagine the number of people that now are gambling addicted. And they're not just gambling addicted because of the online lottery, but now they're gambling addicted because Kalshi lets you bet on everything and anything. And it also makes me concerned because, as you point out in your article, you can bet on sports, you can bet on a war, you can bet. Look what it does to people's behavior. It not only means that they're placing bets, they can manipulate outcomes.
1: And not only that, you can make bets on speeches. For example, I am not famous, but when I do speak, I speak a lot about cash. And some of my students joke, like, how often will I mention the word cash in a particular speech? And on Kalshi, you can actually bet on certain things like that. Well, will Professor Zagorski mention the word paper money or cash more than, say, 20 times in an hour? And you can put these kind of bets down. Nobody's going to bet on my particular thing, but say the State of the Union address when the president gets up. How often will the president mention something? You can make those kind of bets too.
0: So I'm scared because I feel like everything is out of control. Everything is out of control. And I kind of know what was a precursor to Kalshi. Do you remember, was it, I think it was in Iowa, where they would have a prediction market for politics, that they would actually be able to say that they knew who was going to win, not based on polling, okay? Not based on polling per se, but based on what they sort of created, which was a prediction market. And what I think is so scary about what these prediction markets have done is that they've used what Iowa started, which was this experiment for politics. And now they're saying that we're really not gambling. We're helping you make a better assessment of what the future is. It'll help you that this is really an educational tool. It is not a betting tool. How do I deal with that, Jay?
1: Well, as you said in the beginning of your little talk about this, marketing and truth are not always completely aligned. But one of the reasons that I wrote this book, The Power of Cash, and there I said the word cash again, and why using paper money is good for you in society, is that there's many reasons why using paper money lets you regain control of your life. And it's not just in the betting example. There's a number of people I know who sort of are kind of out of control on their online shopping. You go to their house and there's always four or five boxes from, say, Amazon and other outlets like Walmart just piling up. And I'm like, wow, you sort of get a lot. And they're like, yeah. And sometimes we order things, we forget we order them. And then a couple of weeks later, we order them again. So by using paper money, you can get control of your budget. You can get control of your spending. You can kind of get a little bit control of your gambling, lots and lots of other things. So I am not an advocate for paper money because I'm a dinosaur. I'm an advocate really because using paper money puts a little bit of friction in your life. And a little bit of friction in your life, contrary to the marketing messages coming out of, say, Silicon Valley and other places, a little friction is actually good for you. You know,
0: But
1: being forced to
0: Jay,
1: wait.
0: oh yeah, but Jay, people, I know places now that don't accept money. All right? So we're in a place where there's this tension, and we're not just talking about gambling, but they where's your credit card? Okay? You can't stay at this hotel. I could stay at a hotel and I could hand them $250 over what I'm paying, but they will not accept that. They want my credit card. They want, so think about everything that is an impediment to what you just said. Because everywhere you turn, people are looking at cash and they're aghast. I mean, and I will be honest with you. So I'm like a landlord with, I live with six people, okay? And just call me a dorm mother. But I have two guys that live at my house that are always paying in cash. I mean, we're talking about $1,000 in cash. I hate it, okay? I go to the bank, it's a wad. Do I count it? Of course I don't. I have the bank count it. And I hate it because the paper check is so much easier, you know? And people keep saying, why don't you do it online? You know, why don't you just have them like fun? And I keep thinking that what's going on here, part of the reason why I would rather see someone hand me a check is that I know it's there. The other reason I like them to hand me a check is they tell me about their life as they hand me the check, or they explain why they're 5 days late, or they do whatever. And I just feel like you're absolutely right, but everything around us is suggesting that we are dinosaurs, because the concept of money, which is that friction that we so need, not want, but need, is actually slowly being taken away. Because the friction means billionaires don't get as rich so fast.
1: Well, let me give you another reason, and let's not talk about billionaires, but let's talk about sort of the bottom of the income distribution,
0: Okay.
1: since many of your listeners might be interested in this. For you to have a credit card, you have to be given approval by a bank, right? If your bank doesn't give you approval, you don't get a credit card. More importantly, we'll talk about the very poorest of the poor, say homeless people. They can't even get bank accounts because banks today in the United States have know your customer rules. They're called KYC. And you
0: Right.
1: need an
0: An
1: address, a
0: address.
1: permanent address, right? Where, you know, the bank's going to send you something. And if you don't get that piece of paper back to them, then sorry, you don't have an address. You need a photo ID and you need a tax ID number. Without those three things, you're not even going to get a bank account. So you're going to be forced to use cash. For those people who are a little bit higher up in the income spectrum, they can get bank accounts. Maybe they get a check to deposit, those kind of things. But they might not be able to afford the fees. So they're not
0: Right.
1: going to get credit cards. So what we're doing is we're sort of splitting the economy into those people who banks want to deal with and who can make money off of, and those people who can't. And then when you walk into a store which says, no cash accepted, what is that
0: Yes.
1: store really saying in simple words? When you see a sign on a store that says, no cash accepted, it says, poor people, stay out. Now, I don't know about you, but to me, when I see that sign, I walk up to the manager. I'm like, why are you discriminating against poor people? Do you discriminate against, you know, people based on their race, their gender, their sex? The manager's like, absolutely not. And I'm like, then why are you discriminating based on income? And they're like, oh, blah, blah, blah, blah. We're trying to reduce theft. And I'm like, okay, but the world has existed for hundreds of years using paper money and not been that concerned about theft. Why in the last 6 months? And then most of them really admit it's just a way of reducing their costs. You know,
0: So
1: I don't
0: do
1: need
0: me
1: people.
0: write that piece of the conversation, what you just told me. Okay?
1: Well,
0: So you no.
1: I wrote the whole piece. I wrote the whole piece in this book
0: Look,
1: called The
0: I
1: Power of
0: wrote
1: Cash.
0: that. Well, but then we'll drive. But that's absolutely right. That's absolutely right. It looks generic. It doesn't look discriminatory. It doesn't say don't be poor. Okay? It doesn't say any of those things. But ultimately, what the result, the outcome, is to say that those individuals can't come in because they don't have the requisite credit card that will let them buy the things that are essential to their lives. And as I'm listening to you, I'm wondering, How do we make that illegal?
1: So
0: I
1: there's a
0: mean,
1: very simple way, a very simple thing, okay? Every one of your listeners, all you have to do is one thing. And what's that
0: okay,
1: one
0: one
1: thing?
0: thing.
1: Use cash at least once a week, right? By using cash at least once a week, you are telling merchants that cash is important in society. And you might be like, wait, I'm not getting my 2% back on my credit card. Oh man, I'm giving up something. Okay, you're not going to get your 2% back, but there's going to be two things that are going to happen instead. Number one, you're going to be helping poor people still access that supermarket, still access that convenience store, still access that dry cleaner, whatever. And the second thing is a lot of people are like, wow, I'm getting 2% back on my credit card. I'm like, well, what's really happening is the merchant on average is being charged about 3% by the banking system, and they're raising their prices by 3%, and you're getting 2% back. So actually, you're 1% worse off. So by using cash, you're lowering the cost for the merchants. And what we found in studies is that when merchants have lower costs, they pass those lower costs on to many consumers. Not all merchants, but many do. So by lowering their costs, now, let me be very clear to your listeners,
0: All right, I'll be good.
1: cash
0: I'll be good.
1: has costs.
0: Okay, what are cash costs?
1: Oh, you have to go to the bank. You have to count it, right? That takes time from the manager. The manager has to show up at the bank and get some cash every couple of days, get some coins, these kind of things. Cash has costs. The problem is that cash costs are lower than, for example, credit card or buy now, pay later costs.
0: And again, so I keep thinking about what you just told me about the state of Massachusetts by going to the online lottery and celebrating that. And who must be also hurt by that is that you used to go to Cumberland Farms, all right? And you didn't just go to Cumberland Farms to buy a lottery ticket. You probably picked up a cup of coffee. You may have picked up a sandwich. And so by doing this, it might have made it easier for the state to get more cash. But what you've done is you've harmed all those local businesses that you convinced to, sell those tickets and do that because it was kind of like it was their loss leader. You would come in, you'd buy a ticket, but 99% of the time, you never just bought a ticket. You did some other activity. So in a bizarre way,
1: Ice
0: it's
1: cream cone,
0: ice cream.
1: 7-Eleven, ice cream
0: Exactly.
1: cone. Oh man, they
0: Oh
1: put the
0: my.
1: freezer right by the front door. I'd walk in to buy a lottery ticket. I only buy lottery tickets when it sort of hits like 750 million or above. So I don't spend a lot, but it's like, okay, I'm here for my ice cream cone and I'll buy one Mega
0: So,
1: Millions ticket.
0: Jay, was there pushback when they decided to go online? Did Jay testify about the power of cash? Did Jay testify about the need for friction? I'm sure a lot of the small grocers and whatever, the 7-Elevens, whatever, I'm sure they testified. But
1: They
0: in
1: did.
0: some ways, you needed to be there too. And the reason why Jay needed to be there too is that you step back and say, this isn't about my business. This is about the consequences of not requiring people to be aware of the fact that this is about your bank account. This is about affordability. This is about placing limits on what you're able to do, because if you don't see it, you may not feel it. But when you do feel it's because they've taken your house away. When you do feel it's when they repossess your car. And I think that states have an obligation to exercise a fiduciary relationship to their constituents. And by going online, who did they really help and who did they hurt? And after listening to you, Jay, I think I want people to repeal that. I want someone to put in a repeal bill and invite you to come to testify because I think it's important that people understand that at this moment we need control. And what cash does is it gives us back a sense of control.
1: It does. It gives us back a sense of control. And more importantly, in local neighborhoods, it boosts employment. All right. If you walk into a store and it's self-serve everything, including paying, they don't really need very many employees. And one of the things that we saw with the betting boom is that the Census Bureau in the United States actually tracks the number of people who work in places like lotteries, casinos, and online sports betting and all these kind of things. And we've seen an enormous explosion in gambling, enormous explosion in gambling. And the entire industry since the nadir of COVID 2020 has only added 15,000 workers. So gambling is now everywhere. And we got a grand total of 15,000 more workers out of it.
0: Oh, God.
1: I hate to say
0: Everyone
1: 15,000 workers out of
0: is
1: a
0: nothing. Out of
1: 340 million
0: million.
1: People in this country
0: It's a
1: is like a
0: joke.
1: drop,
0: Exactly.
1: kind
0: It's
1: of a
0: like where
1: rounding
0: I
1: error.
0: it's where I began with the tell you the story of the lottery and my fourth graders. Everyone, please, please, please get his book, read his article at The Conversation. It's entitled "Why Making Americans Bet with Cash Could Protect People from Gambling Problems." Jay Zagorski, thank you so much for joining us. And you've planted so many seeds with me, I can't even tell you. But I'm going to start talking to folks about not only using cash once a week, but maybe looking at way the government can be more of a fiduciary than thinking they're getting easy cash because they're hurting so many of us. Thank you so much for joining me.
1: Have a great day.
0: You too. This, everyone, is the Wednesday edition of The Attitude. We will schmooze tomorrow, everyone. Ciao.

0: This is Taj Mahal. 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

0: o'clock.
1: All right, all right. 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
2: A boy born in Joplin, Missouri was fascinated by anything with wheels and a motor. The odds of him going on to fascinate millions with his talent, 1 in 260,000. 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
3: 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In late September, a group of faith leaders, immigrant rights activists, and others set off on a nearly 100-mile journey by foot from the Adelanto Detention Center in Southern California's high desert to the Metropolitan Detention Center in downtown Los Angeles. In the searing, record-breaking heat, they walked to draw attention to the relentless violence and violations by federal immigration agents against countless human beings. On October 6th, the Clear the Road to Freedom pilgrimage culminated in downtown LA, and I spoke with Reverend Jennifer Gutierrez, one of the walkers, during the last leg of the journey. Reverend Gutierrez is an ordained United Methodist minister and has served as pastor in several Los Angeles churches. She is executive director of Clergy and Laity United for Economic Justice, or CLU Justice. Welcome to the program, Reverend Jennifer. Tell me where you are right now physically, and tell me how many days it's been since you've been walking and why you're walking.
4: Yeah, so right now we are walking down, I don't even remember where we are, honestly. It's been 8 days, so it's hard to keep track of where we are. I believe we're on Mission Street. We just left Plaza de la Raza in Los Angeles while we were welcomed with beautiful music. We are headed toward the Metropolitan Detention Center. So this is day 8 of the pilgrimage. So we've been walking, some of us have been walking for 7 days. This is day 8. And we've been saying 96 miles, but I'm pretty sure it's more than that, closer to 100 miles from the Adelanto Detention Center to the downtown LA Metropolitan Detention Center. It's a long ways. And, you know, that distance is not an accident. People are detained out in Adelanto because it is far away, so that they will be far away from their families, so that, you know, they are hoping that we will forget about the people in the detention center in Adelanto. These folk who are, you know, stuck inside Adelanto in these horrific conditions are our neighbors, and we want them to be freed. We want the detention centers to be shut down.
3: Tell me why you started out in Adelanto. What happened when you started there? Were you in any way trying to interact with the guards there? Did you try to see if they would let you in? Are there people who were marching who have loved ones on the inside?
4: Yes, for sure. There are definitely clergy on the march and others. Other lay people of faith who have visited inside Adelanto. When we were there at the beginning, we did not try to interact with the guards. We sent some folk across the street just to let them know that we were going to be doing a religious ritual. We were very careful because we didn't want them to shut down visitation for the day, because we know it's so important for people to have that, you know, 1 hour a week where they're able to connect with friends or family. So we tried really hard not to interrupt visitation. And we had some of the folk who came out for our lunch when we began walking who were going to stay at Adelanto and visit some people inside.
3: Why does your faith prompt you to do this?
4: Yeah, I think I'm a United Methodist minister, so of the Christian faith. But in all faiths, this is an interfaith journey, and all faiths have a tradition of pilgrimage as a spiritual practice. And you know, this has been both a physical pilgrimage. I mean, we are walking the miles, but it is also a spiritual pilgrimage. So as we are walking those miles, we are praying. We're praying with our feet, with our legs, and our hearts are being broken open as we are, you know, tired. And we're really calling all people of faith into this journey with us to say, what is it in our community right now? What is it in our world, in our country, that's separating us from God? How can we take this journey together to be closer to God? And we believe that these detention centers are the opposite of what God would want in the world, that this is the opposite of the beloved community that God calls us into. And so we are calling for the shutdown of the detention centers, praying for the shutdown of the detention centers with each step that we take.
3: The pilgrimage is called Clear the Road to Freedom Pilgrimage. Is there significance to that name?
4: It is. It's a passage from Isaiah, the prophet Isaiah, where he says, clear the road. And the idea is to clear the road of any obstacles to freedom. And right now, the obstacle that we're trying to clear the road of is the detention centers and the cruelty that happens inside.
3: Some of the stories that are coming out from the detention centers are truly horrific. Medical neglect, deliberate medical neglect, just constant filth and oppression. Are you concerned that these stories are not getting into our mainstream media, are not moving the public consciousness enough? And are you hoping that your pilgrimage is helping to shine that light that's needed?
4: Yes, I really hope so, because I think when we use, you know, there's that's what it's, excuse me, that is what it's called. It's medical neglect. It's food that's unfit to eat. But I think it's important to really share the reality of what and what that is. That, you know, when we say medical neglect, we had a woman who gave us testimony who had been inside Adelanto for a year and a half, and she was spitting up blood. Clearly had some sort of severe medical condition. And when she went to the guards and said, I need medical attention, she had to wait 8 to 10 days for an appointment. That is medical neglect. And when we say food that's unfit to eat, she talked about rice that was uncooked, so it was still hard, but it had worms crawling in it. She also talked about the water that they were supposed to drink. It was in a giant tank. But when you looked in the tank, there were mosquitoes swimming around in the water. So those are the conditions that we're talking about.
3: You have been walking at a time of record-breaking heat in Southern California. It's been 100-degree days. We've never had an October this hot. Is there a significance to what you're witnessing, to what you're going through? Do you see the issues of climate change linked to immigrant injustice?
4: Definitely, for sure. It has been very, very hot. I think that's been the most difficult part of the pilgrimage is trying to strategize and, you know, even change up plans, hours of when we walk to deal with the heat. But we are not alone in this. We know that many communities, not just in Los Angeles or outside of Los Angeles, but throughout the U.S. are dealing with extreme weather conditions because of climate change. And of course, most of that falls on poor communities, vulnerable communities, the same communities that are being targeted by ICE. And also inside the detention centers, you know, that was part of the testimonies that we've heard as well, that you know, either it's, you know, so hot out in the yard that they, you know, don't want to go out for their like little bit of exercise that they get each day, or, you know, the other choice is to go inside where they turn up the air conditioning so high and they don't have blankets. And so, of course, that also leads to health problems as well with those extreme differences in temperature.
3: How have you been received at the various stops that you have had during this 8-day journey? And I know I'm speaking to you right before you get to your final stop, where I understand there's a large group waiting for you. What have those gatherings been like while you've rested?
4: Yeah, you know, I think for me, that's been the most moving part of this pilgrimage, has been all the help that we've received along the way. It seems like every 5 minutes, there'll be a van that will pull up, you know, alongside the street, open up the back and offer us, you know, ice cold water or electrolytes, or other, you know, snacks to sustain us. Yesterday when we were walking through, you know, some suburban areas outside of Los Angeles, there was an older woman who got out of her car and parked on an adjacent street, and then just got out of her car and stood there clapping for us as we went by. This morning, as we were walking through El Sereno, in Northeast Los Angeles, we walked by an elementary school, and some of the kids were out front doing some Aztec drumming, playing the conch, welcoming us as we went by. So just that the support we have received from the community has been beautiful and moving.
3: What about mainstream media coverage? Do you feel like you've gotten enough?
4: I mean, yes, I think we've got good coverage. We're always appreciative of more because, yes, this is a spiritual journey for us, but we also want to really welcome all people of good conscience into this journey with us. And so the more coverage that we can get, we would appreciate, because that's how we get the word out about the conditions and to invite folk to join us.
3: What is your ultimate goal for this pilgrimage? Is your ultimate aim to shut down the detention centers altogether and abolish ICE, or to start with improving conditions for people being held, or all of the above?
4: Yeah, I mean, it's all of the above. Our ultimate goal would be to shut down the detention centers and abolish ICE. We heard from a woman last night who works with, it's an organization supporting children and families that are detained inside the Dilley Detention Center. And as she repeated over and over in her testimony, there is really no just way to detain children. And I would say there's really no just way to detain anyone. Freedom should be part of the human condition. And so that is our ultimate goal. In the meantime, yes, if people could have medical attention when they needed it and clean water and food, that would be, you know, a step in the right direction. But really, the detention centers need to be shut down.
3: And do you feel that the current situation that we're in, this current administration that we're in, have really abused the notion of faith and religion and perverted it to justify this sort of thing that we're living through? Because there's plenty of people who consider themselves people of faith who say, well, you know, immigration is about following laws. That must be frustrating, I imagine, for you.
4: Yeah, and I think for me, part of going on this pilgrimage is to demonstrate what I believe as a Christian are the real teachings of Jesus, to care for our neighbors, to love our neighbors, and to love God. So it is frustrating when people who profess faith then do not care for their neighbors. On the other hand, I think, you know, what's the most effective in the face of that miseducation is an invitation to join us in doing good, in following the path of whatever your religion calls you forward to do.
3: Finally, tell me about the people who are marching with you. Have you lost folks along the way? Have people joined in halfway? What has it been like? What sort of relationships have you developed while on this physically grueling march?
4: Yeah, that has been like a really beautiful part of the pilgrimage. Honestly, there have been between 15 and 20 of us who've done either the full 8 days or have done all but, you know, one day or so. And so that group is feeling very connected. And I'm having mixed feelings tomorrow. I'm going to be looking forward to resting. But on the other hand, I will be missing my fellow walkers who have been on this pilgrimage with us. And every day we have had, additional people who signed up to join us just when they can, right? So when they had a day off work, that's when they would join us, or they would volunteer to, offer food and snacks, or, help in other ways. And today, for sure, has been the biggest day so far. We have so many people come out to welcome us into this last leg into Los Angeles.
3: Thank you so much for joining us, Reverend Jennifer Gutierrez. What's a good website that you recommend for people, or any actions that you can take as we wrap up this conversation? What do you want to leave viewers with?
4: Yeah, so we would invite folk. We are also raising money for a bond fund. We have been able to release 190 families since September of last year. So 190 individuals who have been reunited with their families since that time through our bond fund. And so we're inviting people to give to that. You can find that at ClueJustice/bond fund. And we invite folk to please give to that, because until the detention centers are shut down, we need to focus on reuniting families.
3: And that's cluejustice.org/bond fund. We'll also link to that from our website. Thank you so much, and good luck to you, and I wish you some rest tomorrow.
4: Thank you so much.
3: My guest has been Reverend Jennifer Gutierrez. She's an ordained United Methodist minister and has served as a pastor in several LA churches. She is executive director of Clergy and Laity United for Economic Justice, or CLUE Justice. And she's been one of the walkers in the Clear the Road to Freedom pilgrimage, a 100-mile journey by foot from Adelanto Detention Center in the high desert of Southern California to the Metropolitan Detention Center in downtown Los Angeles. The pilgrimage took place from late September to October 6th. I'm Sonali Kolhatkar, host and executive producer of Rising Up with Sonali, an independently produced, subscriber-supported program, nationally syndicated to radio stations, free speech, TV, and podcast platforms.
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0: Welcome to Between the Lines, presenting news and analysis of critical issues affecting our communities, the nation, and the world. I'm Scott Harris. This week we present Alex Lawson, Executive Director of Social Security Works, who talks about a recent House Budget Committee field hearing held in Dallas that signaled the Republican Party plan to cut Social Security benefits. Kimberly Scott, Executive Director of the Georgia Women's Action for New Directions Education Fund, who discusses growing resistance to the nationwide push to revive the nuclear power industry. And Cass Mutta, Professor of International Affairs at the University of Georgia, who provides an overview of rising support for European far-right parties and the parallel success of parties on the left. But first, we begin with a summary of some of the week's underreported news stories.
1: British counterterrorism police are investigating a mysterious incident near the British airbase in Fairford, used by the U.S. Air Force for bomber operations during the Trump regime's war on Iran. Five British men in their 20s were arrested near the base after three suspicious vans were discovered in the village of Welford. The men were detained on explosives charges and later on suspicion of preparing a terrorist act. But police found no explosives in the vehicles, only gasoline, and all five suspects were released on strict bail while the investigation continues. The case became more puzzling when The Guardian reported that one of the suspects himself had called the police before the arrests. The incident triggered a major security operation, including bomb disposal teams and the evacuation of about 85 households. British counterterrorism officials say they are investigating whether the men could have been acting knowingly or unknowingly on behalf of a foreign government, but have not established that the incident

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1: On September 11th, the Council unanimously extended an existing weapons embargo that applies only to Darfur for just 1 month, while negotiations continue on a U.S. proposal to ban weapons shipments throughout Sudan. The war has killed up to 400,000 people, displaced roughly 14 million, and pushed parts of the country into famine. U.S. UN Ambassador Michael Waltz contends that a nationwide embargo could help pressure both sides towards signing a ceasefire while calling attention to widespread hunger, displacement, and atrocities against civilians. However, Russia, China, and Sudan oppose expanding any weapons embargo. The Security Council is expected to consider the sanctions regime again after the one-month extension expires on October 9th. With Russia and China's power to veto the UN weapons embargo expansion, reaching an agreement remains uncertain, even as Sudan's devastating war and humanitarian crisis continues. As the Trump administration dramatically expands ICE immigration detention centers, Democratic-led states are fighting the federal government and private prison companies for the right to inspect for health and safety violations. Washington, Colorado, and Massachusetts have enacted laws strengthening state oversight, arguing that privately operated federal detention centers must comply with state standards. The Trump administration and private prison operator GEO Group contend that federal immigration facilities are protected from such state regulation under the Constitution's Supremacy Clause. The battle comes amid mounting allegations of dangerous and abusive conditions. Washington State has more than 3,500 complaints about GEO Group's Northwest ICE Processing Center in Tacoma, including allegations of medical neglect, abuse, contaminated water, and rotten or insect-infested food. At the same time, the Trump administration shut down the congressionally created Office of Immigration Detention Ombudsman, which investigated detainee deaths, medical care, and other complaints. This week's news summary was compiled by Bob Nixon. For Between the Lines, I'm Anna Manzo.

On September 21st, the GOP-led House Budget Committee held a field hearing in Dallas focused on creating a bipartisan fiscal commission to address the federal debt. The hearing was held at Old Parkland, a private complex owned by billionaire Republican donor Harlan Crow. Members of the public, including senior citizens and Social Security advocates, were largely kept outside, while Crow was one of the few allowed to attend the hearing. The proposed fiscal commission could provide Congress with a fast-track mechanism for cutting Social Security and Medicare benefits while allowing lawmakers to avoid direct personal responsibility for any unpopular future changes to the Social Security system. The Social Security Administration projects that the system's trust fund will be depleted in late 2032, at which point incoming payroll taxes will only cover 78% of scheduled benefits. More than 100 labor retiree and advocacy organizations oppose the establishment of a fiscal commission. Instead, these groups advocate lifting the Social Security payroll tax cap for high earners, which would close much of the long-term funding gap. Your reporter spoke with Alex Lawson, executive director of the group Social Security Works, who was thrown out of the Dallas hearing. Here he discusses the Republican Party plan to reduce Social Security program benefits and the alternative solution that would scrap the cap.

0: Billionaires know that it's deeply unpopular to cut Social Security, so they do everything they can with their puppets in Congress to hide their intentions of doing so. So their latest effort, they did a field hearing, and there are rules around what you can do and how you can have field hearings. They broke all of them because their goal wasn't to seek the input of the American people, which is what a field hearing is for. It was to hide their schemes from the American people. So they, with very little notice, moved the hearing out of D.C. so that the people couldn't show up. But show up we did in Dallas, Texas, where they moved it to. Even then, they wouldn't allow us in. And remember, this is a public hearing. They work for us. Congress works for us. But they were hiding this hearing in Dallas. And then later I found out they were hiding it in this bunker compound of billionaire Harlan Crow, who's personally bought Clarence Thomas's vote on the Supreme Court. And we had people with disabilities with us. We asked for reasonable accommodation to attend this public hearing, and they denied it. They denied it because this was designed not to seek the input of the American people, but to hide their intent of cutting Social Security benefits, because they know how deeply unpopular that is. And so my goal was to get there, expose them and their billionaire funder, the billionaire who runs the shot caller of the whole thing, Harlan Crow. And that's what I did. I raised my voice there. They threw me out for doing so. But I did accomplish my goal, which was to expose what was going on here in this billionaire bunker in Dallas, Texas.
1: What do we need to know about the Republican Party agenda on Social Security, given the context that there are actuary predictions that the Social Security Trust Fund will be exhausted by sometime in late 2032, unless new legislation to address the shortfall is adopted by Congress and signed by the president? Tell us what we know about their agenda.
0: Many people don't know this, but you only pay into Social Security on the first $184,500 of income. After that, you don't pay in a nickel. So for the vast majority of the American people, you pay in all year long. You pay in on all of your income. But for a billionaire like Harlan Crow, he probably stops paying in on January 1st, a minute into the year. The trust fund was supposed to last until 2065. But because the billionaires have taken all of the money and it's above the cap, that date has pulled into 2032. So in the next presidential administration, if Congress does nothing, there will be a 25% benefit cut for everyone now and in the future forever. On the other hand, we could just have billionaires pay the same rate on all of their income, just like the rest of us do, just like a minimum wage worker does. And then not only is there not a benefit cut of a quarter of our benefits, but we could actually increase benefits.
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8: Welcome, friends, to another edition of Economic Update, a weekly program devoted to the economic dimensions of our lives and those of our children. I'm your host, Richard Wolf. I'm going to begin today by talking about a number of items in the news that many of you have asked me to speak to. President Trump recently made a proposal, rather offhand, but looks like he was thinking about it. He's going to offer, or he did offer, $5,000 per adult if the midterm elections scheduled for early November return enough Republican candidates to keep that party in control of the U.S. Congress. And you've asked me to comment on Mr. Trump's offer. Here we go. Number one, it is illegal. There are laws all across the United States, as there have been for decades, that it is a crime to offer money to anyone to vote in a particular way. It's a kind of bribery outlawed by the law. Why our chief executive would say such a thing, well, I'll leave that to you. Number two, from everything we know from the tax forms released by Mr. Trump that were forced on him to release, he doesn't have nearly enough money to do this. If you multiply the number of adults by $5,000 each, you get in the neighborhood of $1.3 trillion. That's over a trillion more than Mr. Trump has ever claimed he has, and the real estimates indicate even more than that. So he doesn't have the money, nor do the Republican National Committee of his party have money like that, nothing like that. And Mr. Elon Musk isn't a trillionaire yet, so he can't do it either. Therefore, what are they going to do? They could take taxpayer money, the government has that, and then we would be getting our tax dollars back. We would be paying in, and then some of that money would come back to us in cash. But if that were done, how would that be paid for? Excuse me. Either you'd have to take the money away from other things the government is doing, you know, like highways or schools or any of the other things, or you could borrow the money. And knowing our politicians for who they are, they borrow the money. Okay, let's look at that. We are currently experiencing some of the highest interest rates on government debt in our history as a country. Adding $1 trillion of new borrowing by the government will drive interest rates up, sharply up. Mortgage rates are again at 7%. Nobody can buy and afford to buy a house at 7%. But if the government has to borrow $1 trillion to pay off Mr. Trump's bribery effort, well, it's going to raise interest rates, raise our deficit, do all the things the Republican Party says it's against. Nor is it clear, as it once was, that the rest of the world will keep lending to the United States government. One of the reasons interest rates are going up is because lenders, both American and foreign, are getting nervous about lending to a government as deeply in debt as the United States has become. And by the way, why? Because that's how we pay for the wars. We borrow the money. We wouldn't dare tax the American people to pay for the wars, because then the American people would bring those wars to an end in a hurry. Wow, Mr. Trump, you're really flying off the handle these days. Next, there's an aspect of American history, recent history, that seems very poorly understood, and that led me to prepare this segment. In the three or four centuries, 17th, 18th, 19th, even the 20th century, early part of it anyway, the world was shaped in fundamental ways by the explosion of the capitalist economic system from the areas where it first appeared in its modern form, England in the 17th century, then Western Europe, and eventually the whole world. The way that was organized was by something called colonialism. Capitalism is a system, as you already know, that has to expand. Who's a successful business person? The one making a profit. And how do we know that they're successful? Because they're smart enough to take the profit and plow it back into the business. Growing your business is the way to stay ahead of your competition. In other words, growth is what you need to survive. Well, imagine a system like that. It immediately outgrows wherever it starts, because it has to. It has to find new sources of food to feed the workers. It has to find new workers when it runs out of those where it starts, because it's always having to grow. So the European countries where it began, Britain, France, Germany, Italy, so on, eventually carved up the whole world, didn't they? The United States began as a colony of Great Britain. Canada, likewise, and so on and so forth. The whole world carved up and organized by the Europeans. To do what? To take the wealth of those parts of the world and move it as much as possible to those places in Europe. If you visit a little country, a little northwest corner of Europe called Belgium, you'll see quickly. It's not much. Coastline, grass, but it became very wealthy. A wealthy Western country. How? Because it took over something called the Congo, a landmass much larger than Belgium, with many more people and many more resources. And it organized them to funnel that wealth to Belgium. And that's what the French did, and that's what the British did, and that's what the Germans did, and that's what the Spanish did, and that's what the Portuguese did. You get the picture. Russia did it too. The United States, after it became independent, declared Latin America, that Western Hemisphere. Remember the Monroe Doctrine? Oh. But then here's where the history starts falling away. What was the end of that colonial period? Four centuries of building a real-world economy around serving Europe and the United States and Japan, who joined late. Well, the whole world was organized to produce a center, rich and powerful, and a periphery, a hinterland, the Germans used to call it, a country in the back that delivers to you food, raw materials, and working people, moving off the country into the city. You all know the story. Well, here's how it culminated. It culminated when there was no more land to be taken. When you had taken every European country that could, took what it could. Now the only way for these countries to grow, which they still had to do, because that's how capitalism works, was to bump up against each other. So the British would take from the Russians, and the Russians would take it from the Persians, or whoever. And that culminated, as of course we can see it would, in the two worst wars in the history of the human race, World Wars I and II, killing many tens of millions of people, with one exception. the United States. Very important for you to understand. Because air power and air travel was very underdeveloped in the 1940s, the Pacific and Atlantic Ocean protected the United States. I'll give you just one statistic. How many Russians died in World War II? Answer, about 25 million. How many Americans died in World War II? About 400,000. Do you understand? No comparison. Total disaster in Russia. Nothing like that in the United States. But here's the big point. When the colonial powers finished the four centuries of colonialism by literally blowing each other up, they were all finished, destroyed, done in 1945, with one exception, the United States. And you know what the United States did? It inherited the colonialisms of the past. They couldn't maintain their empires. The jewel of the British Empire, India, gone. Mahatma Gandhi led them out of that empire. And the same happened to all the others. In came the Americans. They hadn't been blown away. Other than Pearl Harbor, no bomb fell on the United States. The Americans went in with the money to buy whatever was for sale because nobody else could buy it. Americans lent money all over the world to enable people to buy American products to keep Americans working at the expense of their own people's jobs. We became the global hegemon. That's why it went to America's head in the second half of the 20th century. We are so rich, so powerful, it must be something exceptional about us. No, it wasn't. It had to do with a world prepared over four centuries to deliver all its empires to you to become the emperor extraordinaire. And that's what's ending now, friends. As China, India, all of the third world, the global south, watch as the Europeans fade out of the picture and the Americans try desperately to hold on to the empire they inherited, not understanding it's over. We've come to the end of the first half of today's show. Please stay with us for a remarkable interview that will return in a few moments. Welcome back, friends, to the second half of today's Economic Update. I am very, very happy and pleased to bring back to our microphones and camera Dave Zirin. He's an American political sports writer, author, and cultural commentator. He serves as sports editor for The Nation magazine and is the creator of Edge of Sports, where he explores the political and social issues shaping the world of sports. Most recently, Dave Zirin is the best-selling New York Times author of the book about Howard Zinn. It's called The People's Historian, The Outsized Life of Howard Zinn. Having worked on occasion with Mr. Zinn myself, this is a very important event for me personally, and I thought it would be of interest to everyone. So first of all, Dave, thank you very much for joining us.
0: Oh, it's great to be here. Thanks so much for having me.
8: So let me start off right off the bat. Tell me, why did you write a book about Howard Zinn?
0: Well, I certainly never thought I would. I mean, I'm a sports writer by trade. Howard, of course, passed away 16 years ago in 2010. But at the end of his life, we got to know each other quite well, and I toured with him, and I would ask him questions and interview him on stage. So I really did get to know him, and I remember once saying to him off stage that what we need is a people's history of Howard Zinn. You know, and he, of course, wrote a people's history of the United States, and he laughed at that and sort of poo-pooed it because he was never an ego guy. He was always a history guy, a movement guy, an activist guy, a change guy. And so he sort of poo-pooed me on that. But I started thinking about it a great deal about 6 years ago because so many people started asking me, what would Howard say about our current landscape, whether it's the rise of Trumpism, whether it's the rise of, you know, economic and political dictatorship, whether it's about the Black Lives Matter movement. People were asking me what I thought Howard would think. And I don't believe in answering for people who can't answer for themselves, but I did think that given Howard's over 70 years as a movement activist, and given how much he wrote and spoke about the movements themselves, that I believe that his life was so rich for lessons for people today. And especially his ability to maintain a grounded political optimism rooted in history, which I think our movements miss greatly in 2026. So that's why I wrote the book. It's part history of Howard and part an understanding of what his legacy means for 2026. It's getting a great response so far. I couldn't be more gratified.
8: Well, my second question comes right out of what you say. In particular, I'm interested in that positive attitude that he had. My interactions with him many, many years ago, if I have my memory right, is he was teaching at Boston University and got into a fight. That's not a good way to put it. The president of that university thought it would be a clever political advancement for his ambitions to go and single out Howard as a professor he would hound out of his job or one way or another, and then champion around right-wing circles, having gotten rid of this personality. And I got caught up, because I was in Cambridge at the time, in a defense committee and a support, because there were many people that were outraged. I remember the man's name at Boston, named Silber.
0: John Silber, that's right.
8: Yeah, who went after him. Anyway, here's my question. What are the big lessons you draw? What is it? Let me put it this way. What is it you want readers of this book about Howard Zinn to take away? When they've put the book down, caught up in all the rich details of his life, what is it you want them to dwell on as they go for a walk to digest the book?
0: It's a great question, Professor. And for me, I want them to really think about something that Howard said, which is that tyranny is overestimated in terms of its power. And he said, not in the short term, but in the long term, we overestimate its strength and its durability. And that's something he experienced repeatedly throughout his own life, whether it was living in the Great Depression in Brooklyn and organizing as a teenager, whether it was his time fighting the Red Scare in the late 1940s, whether it was his period as part of the Black freedom struggle, both the civil rights movement's early years in Atlanta, as well as the Student Nonviolent Coordinating Committee in the 60s, whether it was the movement against the war in Vietnam, or whether it was his movement on his campus against the aforementioned John Silber and his desire to create the new 21st century corporate campus that would completely crush the idea of a campus as being an open place for education and turn it into a kind of armed encampment for tuition hikes. That was Silber's dream, and overpaid administrators. So Howard's on the front lines of all these fights for decades. And in those times, he experienced what I think can be described as tyranny. I mean, I think we forget that now, like how a lot of these movements, which we look back on as somewhat triumphant, really experienced a great deal of ups and downs. And I try to get the reader to live, especially young readers, to live through those ups and downs with him. And hopefully that can cause them to reflect on 2026 and really think about the kinds of history that we choose to emphasize in the present moment. Because yes, this is a present moment of tyranny, of rising fascism, of just horrible. Just this country is just puking up its barbarism, it seems like, every day. But there are also people fighting back. There are also people trying to make their own history. And those folks, I think, when you start looking at them and highlighting them and thinking about them, you can also start seeing the beginning process for us, this kinds of social changes, or at least challenges to the current backlash that we so desperately need.
8: All right, let me segue right out of that. If Zinn was a fighter against corporatocracy, if that's even a word,
0: It is now.
8: My sense of you is that you're a bit of that also, and maybe that's why what drew you to Howard and vice versa. So let me ask you, given your expertise, what's happening to sports in the United States? I was struck, I don't know if you were, I was struck at the inauguration of the second term of Mr. Trump, that up on the podium there in January of 2025 were simply lined up the current crop of mega billionaires, you know, Zuckerberg and Bezos and Elon Musk, each with their significant or not other with them. It was like, here I am, I'm the president of the billionaires. So much of what we are seeing in American politics, including the recent victories of progressives and DSAers and so on, is a reaction, I think, to the growing inequality that is stuck in our face almost every day. So from the desk of someone concerned with sports, do you see that, and how do you see that?
0: Yes. I mean, sports ownership has actually undergone molecularly organic change in the owner's box over even the last several years. The people who've owned sports have always been, of course, the 1%, the super wealthy, with the exception of the Green Bay Packers, who are owned by the fans. But uniformly, that's who's been in charge of sports. And uniformly, these have been ruthless, at times brutal men, and almost exclusively white men is who that's been reserved for. Now,

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1: $2 billion profit. That whole team, I don't think, is worth $2 billion in a material sense. But they got $12 billion for it. And by the way, who paid those $12 billion? It was suspiciously Jared Kushner's brother, Josh. And suspiciously, it was also Bob Iger, who is the former CEO of Disney. Now, what makes it suspicious is that Kushner is a billionaire. Iger is not. But Kushner's whole net worth is $6 billion. I can't believe I just said just $6 billion. But the point is, it's like, how do you buy a team for $12 billion if every cent is $6 billion? Well, it's because they're being supported by Abu Dhabi wealth funds and circumventing rules about foreign ownership of these sports teams, which the commissioner of the NBA is only too happy to do because it's creating this valuation bubble among the sports teams themselves, which Adam Silver, the commissioner of the NBA, he represents ownership. He doesn't represent the best interests of the game. He represents ownership. And so ownership is more than happy to have these increased valuations. But what it's creating is a bubble. And as you know as good as anybody, Professor, bubbles are not infallible. They tend to burst. And when it does burst, you're going to see a crisis because they're not going to be able to afford some of these outrageous contractual salaries that the modern player has. So we are talking about something that's a very perilous situation because sports historically, even with all the you-know-whats in the owner's box, I'm going to watch my language, but even with all the you-know-whats in the owner's box, it was always something that was also a symbol of community cohesion. It was also a great incubator for immigrants coming into this country to come out feeling like they had a sense of connection to the country. I mean, how many times have we heard the immigrant story of the kid falling in love with baseball and having that be a roadway towards a sense of a national pride? Those days are dead as broiled chicken, Professor. And that's the problem that we're in right now.
2: Well, let me look at the other side of it. What has it meant for, well, two groups of people, the average American sports buff, the one who, you know, who loves it, who played a little when he or she were younger and all of that. So how has this shaped sports for them on the one hand, and then on the other? And this may not be a question that I can ask, but it's in my head. What has the whole MAGA community done to sport? When we look back on this era, will we have something to say because of you and what you do about the impact of the Trump, whatever we call it, reign on sports too? Is MAGA shaping sports in a way?
1: Wow, two terrific questions. As for the first question, sports used to be a sign of being like enjoying sports, of being a working class person. That like it was a working class that's watching sports, that's going into games, all the rest of it. Those days are also done. I mean, sports is more and more becoming something that's, first of all, in the stands, an elite experience. I mean, I'm a huge Knicks fan, and it was amazing to watch the Knicks win the title this past year. I'm from New York City. It had been 51 years. We all celebrated and loved it. But going to the games was an elite experience. You had to have an income of outrageous proportions to do so. So, you know, one of your listeners might be thinking to themselves, Professor, well, you can watch it on TV. But even that is becoming an elite experience because so many of the games are now on streaming platforms that cost money that you have to spend that money per month. You can't even buy the games individually if you so wanted to, like a pay-per-view situation. It's all about getting you on the hook for more and more money. They're bleeding us dry. You know, this process, I'm not going to use the word because it's got bad language, but I'm going to bleep it. You might have heard this. And bleepification is the word. And it's this idea that everything with all these, you know, streaming services, or whether you're talking about DoorDash, like everything's like all these things that are supposed to be these modern conveniences.

0: experiences are actually making our lives worse. AI being probably the best example of that, or dangerous, I should say. But the MAGA part, so that's the, for the sports fan, we're talking about it becoming something elite and being priced out of the working class. If you're talking about the MAGA sports effect, I mean, that's been about hypocrisy to me, because when black players were speaking out against police violence, Fox News told them to shut up and play and said, we don't want to hear from athletes. But now every time a right-wing athlete says something racist, sexist, homophobic, transphobic, Fox News and Donald Trump are rushing to their defense. Or in the case of Donald Trump, adding to the sexism in sports, like he did with the U.S. men's hockey team, where he made fun of the women's team in front of the players and got them all to laugh, making them complicit in his own sexism. Really just disgusting stuff by MAGA and their influence on sports. And Trump, who's always been a colossal sports fan and, you know, really always just wants to be in the middle of it. But everything he touches turns to bleep. He's like King Midas in reverse. So he goes to the Knicks game. It becomes the only game that they lose in the finals is the one that he's attending. He becomes all about I'm Mr. World Cup, and he humiliates the U.S. team by trying to get a penalty, by getting a penalty removed using his oligarchical weight on the pathetic lickspittle head of FIFA, a man named Gianni Infantino. So I think MAGA has done immeasurable harm to sports, and they've shown themselves to be people of the first hypocrisy. Not that that's ever bothered them.
1: I wish we had more time, but we don't, Dave. I really appreciate your coming on the show and talking with us. And again, to my audience, Howard Zinn was a giant, and a book about him by Dave is an experience I would urge you all to share. And as always, to my audience, I say, I look forward to speaking with you again next week.
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0: Greetings. Puerto Rico. No colony, no war zone. Militarization, displacement, and a struggle for self-determination. I'm Mimi Rosenberg, and this is Building Bridges. And today we return, we build bridges to Puerto Rico, a people confronting colonialism not as history, but as a living system of power. It is there in the unregulated fiscal control board known locally as the Junta. It is there when land and housing become commodities for wealthy investors while Puerto Ricans are displaced. It is there when people endure water shortages while an enormous luxury development called Esencia seeks to transform Cabo Rojo. And it is there in the renewed militarization of Puerto Rico and the Caribbean. But Puerto Rico is also a story of resistance. From the fight against Esencia and for water, land, and housing, to the continuing struggle against militarization and for independence, Puerto Ricans are asking a fundamental question. Who has the right to determine what happens in Puerto Rico? Washington and private capital, or the Puerto Rican people themselves? And there is an even larger question. Can Puerto Rico's struggle be separated from Palestine, Cuba, Venezuela, and the peoples of the Caribbean and Latin America confronting military power, sanctions, intervention, and dispossession? Our first guest is Dr. Sonia Santiago Hernandez of Madres Contra La Guerra, Mothers Against War, a longtime activist against militarism and colonialism. Sonia, it's so good to have you with us again.
1: Thank you so much for having us. Madres Contra La Guerra, Mothers Against War.
0: Well, Sonia, why don't we begin by, again, grounding ourselves in who are the people that are involved in Madres Contra La Guerra?
1: What happened was that I've always been a pacifist, and I was against the Vietnam War. I was a 17-year-old when I joined forces with about 28 other students, and we did a hunger strike for 36 days in order to get the ROTC out of the Puerto Rico the University campus. And from then on, I was always trying to join forces with pacifists, understanding that colonialism from the United States is the source of our militarization. Because when they invaded us in 1898, they imposed citizenship, the United States citizenship in 1917. And from then on, thousands of Puerto Ricans have joined the military of the United States, unfortunately, to invade other countries. But at any rate, unfortunately, my son, who was 21 at the time, joined the U.S. Army, and he went to Iraq with the U.S. forces. And I wanted to transform this anger and anguish in an organization that would prevent other youngsters from joining the military. And so we started to recruit. I founded it on May 1st of the year 2003. On International Workers' Day, because I understood that my son joined the military because he was unemployed. Like many other youngsters, they see in the military an option. Since 1973, it is supposed to be voluntary, not mandatory. However, that is false, because the reality is that people from poor neighborhoods, youngsters that want to improve their quality of life, they believe the rhetoric that the recruiters tell them, and so they join. If you look at the socio-demographic characteristics of those that join the military, they come from poor neighborhoods. So Mothers Contra la Guerra started several campaigns. One was to prevent other youngsters from joining the military. So we started doing picket we organized picket lines in front of the military recruitment centers. And we knew that upon their return, they would face a lot of problems getting the health services at the VA centers, at the hospitals. So that was another mission. So we started to accompany those returning from Iraq or Afghanistan, or even from Vietnam, the Gulf War, in their demands at the military centers, the VA hospitals, et cetera.
0: Sonia, let me just intervene for one moment and just ask you, as you had mentioned, and went back to the Vietnam War, to what extent did the military incursions in the island of Culebra, in Vieques, which was being shelled by the U.S. Navy and left behind a radioactivity, people getting carcinomas of all kinds, etc. To what extent did the abuse and use and invasions and so on of the U.S. military throughout the history of Puerto Rico have something to do with people gravitating to this organization and what is going on today as well, which we'll talk about in a moment with the further militarization of Puerto Rico? Was that part of your experience and experience of everybody in Puerto Rico when it comes to militarization and the U.S. wars?
1: Well, the reality is that the whole island of Puerto Rico is militarized. Unfortunately, like you well mentioned, Culebra and Vieques were used for over six decades for the training of the military forces, of the U.S. military forces and their allies. So people from military men and women from NATO came to practice in Vieques. And unfortunately, from the 1920s on, they also invaded several areas. For instance, Barrio San Antonio in Aguadilla in order for them to form Remy Air Base. In Carolina, Base Muñiz is air base as well. In Ceiba, they displaced the Guayacán community in order to take the whole area, 41% of the Ceiba territory, to build the biggest naval station in the world, and so forth and so on. The whole island is militarized. Now, you ask a very important question, and that is, how well do the people in Puerto Rico identify? Unfortunately, a lot of people in Puerto Rico see it as a blessing. I must say it, because that is part of the colonial mentality. And they see the military basis as a job opportunity. It is very shameful for me to share with you. This past week, it was announced that over $60 million are paid by military personnel in rent in nearby communities next to the bases. But what they do not say is that the U.S. has never paid us a penny for the use of our land, our air, space, our water, for the inventions. It is shameful for me to share with you that from Puerto Rico, they have invaded, for instance, in 1989, Panama, in order to extract Manuel Antonio Noriega. And as soon, you know, in January 1st, 3rd of this year, from Puerto Rico, they also sent a military command to get Nicolas Maduro and his wife, Celia Flores. So Puerto Ricans are starting to wake up, because a lot of people are realizing that the military damages our land, our air, our sea. And you say, over the save, I mean, Vieques has 23% more cancer rates than the rest of the island. In Ceiba, it is been provided by even the EPA that it is contaminated with forever chemicals and others. However, people don't look at it the way we would like it to do. You know, they would. I would like them to request a cleanup, a real cleanup. Because, for instance, what they do is they explode mines and they explode missiles and underground. They put barrels of contaminated material, and that contaminates our water reservoirs and our land. It is terrible. It is a colonial mentality. Frantz Fanon explained it very well in The Wreck of the Earth.
0: As we were speaking, I just got a text from, I believe, a friend of yours and a friend of mine, Jose Alfaro. And he said, please ask her, to what extent is the Independista movement active in the mass movements that are going on? And are they also active in the organization itself that Sonia is a part of in terms of railing appropriately against the continued and accentuated militarization of Puerto Rico to encumber or destroy, if you will, the Latin America and the Caribbean, and certainly to prepare, possibly, hopefully not, for an attack on Cuba.
1: About this trouble is that we are united against the militarization of Puerto Rico, and some whenever we have an activity, it is joined by many, many independentistas from different angles. Those that believe in the elections, those that are communists, those are not communists. I mean, it is Christians, non-Christians, Muslims, Buddhists, people of not a specific agnostics. The thing is that we have to join forces in the defense of our environment and in the defense of our youth. And, you know, we're being displaced. We have a lot of solidarity with Palestina because, as you are aware, there is an ethnic cleansing going on. And in a different way, Puerto Rico, but very similar, Puerto Rico is also being displaced. Our youth do not find housing because the market has been open to entrepreneurs, capitalist, neoliberal capitalist people that come with, and they don't pay taxes because we have a government that is very to the right, very near to Trump's agenda. And unfortunately, our voices sometimes are lost in that big void of the government. But at the community level, I would say that our youngsters are opening up their minds. And I share with a lot of youngsters whenever I go, wherever I go, we speak with youngsters, and it's beautiful, the solidarity. Interestingly enough, there has been an awakening by a musician called Bad Bunny and Residente, yes. Calle 13, René. And those people have been very good in communicating to the youngsters our plight for a better society and for self-determination. I wish it was more political, of course, but at least it is a seed that sometimes germinates.
0: Well, I can't help but ask, since you mentioned Bad Bunny, who certainly gave us one of the more anti-racist, anti-colonialist presentations we have ever had, much less about the Caribbean, Puerto Rico specifically, in one of the most chauvinistic of sports endeavors, and that was the National Football League during its major contest. And Bad Bunny set up this incredible Puerto Rican barrio, or perhaps farming situation, which gave perhaps the first elevated anti-racist, anti-colonialist look at the wonders of, as it's known often, the Enchanted Island, the island of Puerto Rico. So I want to know if you could talk a little bit more about the impact culturally of Bad Bunny on, as you began to, raising the consciousness of the youth of the island. And is that being raised towards supporting the independence movement, a non-colonialist status for Puerto Rico?
1: Well, he endorsed an alliance of two groups that were very important in the past elections for governorship and for the legislature. It was La Alianza, which is which was the fusion of two very important political parties: the Partido Independentista Puertorriqueño, which is a Puerto Rican Independence Party, and the Movimiento Victoria Ciudadana, which is a grassroots community-based electoral group. Very important in our communities. So he endorsed the governor for the alliance, and the governor was Juan Dalmau, the candidate, and he comes from the Puerto Rican Independence Party. So I tell you, our youngsters listen to that kind of music, and he has several songs that encompass our feelings. For instance, we don't want Puerto Rico to happen like in Hawaii, because you know what happened in Hawaii was that they displaced the locals in order to get the the capitalists from the United States, mm-hmm. who then voted for statehood. So we don't want that to happen here. The interesting thing is that you could go anywhere, and youngsters of all ages, even my grandchildren who are 11 and 10, they were singing his songs. So that was really, really good. So I think it is very important to join forces with youngsters. There's an awakening. And in fact, I talk to people, young people everywhere, and I was at a supermarket line this week, and I saw a young lady, she must have been about 18 or so. So I started talking about politics, and she told me that she had voted for the Alianza, and she was very pro-Palestina, and that kind of thing. I tell you, about 20 years ago, that wouldn't happen that openly. Mm. I think that Bad Bunny was able to break through the consciousness of our youngsters, because they see what's really happening in Puerto Rico. We have to educate them politically, not in a condescending way, of course, but just raising consciousness, yeah. for them to join our forces in order to liberate us from the militarization and from the U.S. imperialism. Colonization in Puerto Rico is happening in many, many, many fronts, especially in the environment, in housing. I'm sure that Dr. Bernabe will touch on basis on those, because it's very knowledgeable. But I tell you, I have hope.
0: Well, that you give us hope. Dr. Hernandez, one of the things that I was also asked to ask you, you're obviously, this conversation stimulating a lot of interest, and I'm getting fast and furious, these texts. And they said, oh, ask her. How can, let's see, how is the issue of independence, as well as the mass struggles linked to the war on Palestinians, as well as the war on Latin America. Is there a similar sensitivity to the struggle against U.S. terrorism and its assault on Cuba?
1: That is great. That is a great question. There's so many. I mean, I could give an answer for 2 or 3 hours because that's such a great question. The globalization of the struggle, we are working on it. For instance, we are going to participate in Congress in Mexico in December of women, leftist women from all over the world that we belong to the Federation, International Federation of Women. It's beautiful. I'll tell you, the consciousness of all the people knowledgeable of what's going on with imperialism and colonization all over the world, it is a class struggle, absolutely. And the world is becoming polarized. Look at what happened in Brazil precisely yesterday. It's horrible. I mean, but you can see the polarization. On the one hand, you have the leftists represented by Lula, and then you have Bolsonaro on the neoliberalism capitalist agenda. See what's happening in Argentina. See what's happening all over the world. In Palestine, unfortunately, people from all over the world are with Palestine. We Puerto Ricans, we are with Palestine. But the control that U.S. imperialism has on the military complex is terrible. The military complex is the one that is dictating the capitalist agenda in the world. And unfortunately, I wish we could see more people in the United States and in the capitalist countries organizing themselves around these issues and wanting to change the situation, because we in many countries would like your solidarity.
0: Well, let me ask you, since you mentioned solidarity, in the time that we have left for your segment, and we've also been joined, and you're welcome to stay on, by Professor Rafael Bernabe as well. But Dr. Hernandez, what are the agenda points today for building Madres Contra La Guerra, and what do you want from people in the diaspora? How should they relate to this, specifically Puerto Ricans in the diaspora, but all of us who are fundamentally anti-colonialist and anti-war? How do we support Madres Contra La Guerra, and to what end?
1: We have identified the irreconcilable contradictions within the situation of militarization in Puerto Rico, and we expose them. It is a big contradiction. It is irreconcilable contradiction to want a health situation for our people while supporting the military, because those are the ones that mostly use our water free of charge in the bases, and also damage our environment. So we expose that. We also expose, for instance, the situation of the youngsters that want, from a social democratic situation where they're poor, they're coming from poverty. They want to advance their quality of life. It is a contradiction, because that is not what they will find within the military. So we expose it, and so forth and so on. Those veterans that come upon their return, they find very few health benefits, because in Puerto Rico, I mean, the hospital, the only hospital here, which isn't even named Puerto Rican VA Hospital. It's called Caribbean VA Hospital. And when we accompany veterans, we see veterans from Mexico, from Panama, from the Virgin Islands coming here because that's the only Caribbean hospital for them. That's ridiculous. Anyway, so we expose the contradictions. So I think the solidarity that we would like from the United States is for you to be cognizant of the situation that we are facing here pertaining the militarization in the island, and also to expose the contradictions that we face here. See, one of the problems, I think, that the American people have, the United States people have, is that they declare wars. See, but then, for instance, why is it called Vietnam War? It is U.S. war against Vietnam. Why is it called Iraq War? No, it's U.S. war against Iraq. See, I think by educating the U.S. masses, it is important to realize the role that the United States has been playing, not only in Puerto Rico, but in Palestina, in all over the world. And it comes with a big economic cost to the American taxpayer. So I think it is very important for the people in the United States to realize these contradictions, to expose them, and to, in that way, to help the world. Because the way that we are going with this militarization all over, it is going to become the end of the world.
0: And how can people, whether they are on the island or on the mainland here, continue to keep in touch with Madres Contra La Guerra and show their support, Mothers Against War? How do we do
1: right.
0: that?
1: They can join our... We send a lot of information. We are in all the media platforms, the digital platforms like Instagram or TikTok. They can look us up, Madres Contra La Guerra. And also they can write to our email, madrescontralaguerra@yahoo.com. And just invite us. We'll be more than happy to talk in the United States. I think it's important. We went to the United Nations Decolonization Committee in June of this year, and we're planning to return on June of next year. And I think they're going to have like a forum or so, sort where we could participate as well.
0: Dr. Sonia Santiago Hernandez, we thank you so much for being with us. I'm Mimi Rosenberg. This has been Building Bridges. That's what we do. And stay strong, pay close attention, and organize, organize, organize.
2: Que viva la isla de Puerto Rico, en mi corazón. 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

0: Fire floats in the breeze of a sunlit day. 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
6: Mari Carmen has died, but she didn't just die, she was killed. The state killed her, the companies killed her, and she has been our inspiration. She's pushed us even more to mobilize, to organize, to fight against those in power.
4: Mari Carmen has died. The 87-year-old Spanish woman sparked mass protests across Spain after she was evicted from her home of more than 70 years. A major march is set for today in Madrid. We'll get the latest. Then the AI doc, or How I Became an Apocaloptimist.
7: So we started making this movie because my wife is 6 months pregnant. Is now a terrible time to have a kid.
8: I mean, you know, let's just be honest. 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
4: We'll speak to the film's Oscar-winning director, Daniel Rohr, and Tristan Harris of the Center for Humane Technology. Plus, this week marks 25 years since the U.S. invaded Afghanistan. All that and more coming up. Welcome to Democracy Now!, democracynow.org, The War and Peace Report. I'm Amy Goodman. In Spain, Mari Carmen has died. The 87-year-old woman's eviction from her lifelong home sparked mass protests. Last month, she was forcibly removed on a stretcher after the private investment company which bought the building hiked her rent. After public outcry, the Spanish prime minister dissolved the parliament, which refused to pass a broad emergency housing law, including an eviction moratorium, and called a snap election for November 29th. The landlord eventually agreed to allow Mari Carmen back into her apartment, but she passed away in the hospital on Wednesday. Prime Minister Sanchez expressed his condolences to Mari Carmen's family and loved ones, writing, quote, a hug also to all those who today feel this loss as our own. Rest in peace, the prime minister said. This is a demonstrator in Madrid.
6: Taking an 87-year-old woman out of her home after she had lived in the same house for 70 years, that's killing someone. A year ago, she had such strength, such life, such enthusiasm. It was a joy to see her. And the moment she left that apartment, or rather, the moment they took her out of that apartment, she had to be hospitalized. And today, she is gone.
4: We'll go to Spain after headlines. Meanwhile, in France, hundreds of thousands of high school students, college students, and their supporters have taken to the streets for another day of demonstrations, protesting staff shortages, crowded classrooms, and rundown buildings. Earlier today, France's education minister invited student leaders to discuss their demands, pledging no further job cuts at schools. Russia's public health agency is denying reports of a second case of pneumonic plague associated with a laboratory in southern Siberia. In a short statement, the agency said thousands of tests had turned up no evidence that a lab worker from the Irkutsk Anti-Plague Research Institute of Siberia transmitted an infection before she fell ill with pneumonia and died October 2nd. According to some reports, the worker had broken a vial containing live plague bacteria. In the wake of her death, Russian officials ordered about 200 people into quarantine. On Wednesday, the head of the World Health Organization, Tedros Adhanom Ghebreyesus, said many questions remain unanswered.
9: WHO has requested further information on the lab tests conducted on the individual who died and the contacts, more detail on what prompted the public health measures, and details about the health status of the contacts. We have also sought verification of media reports of a second employee with pneumonia of undetermined cause.
4: Fears over the plague prompted travel advisories and border restrictions in several Central Asian countries. At the White House, President Trump said he doesn't believe the lab worker's death was related to a bioweapon and said he planned to discuss the issue with Russian President Vladimir Putin. The Kremlin said no such phone call has been scheduled. On Wednesday, the U.S. issued a formal diplomatic complaint over Russia's handling of the lab worker's death. President Trump traveled to San Antonio, Texas on Wednesday to rally support for Republican Senate candidate Ken Paxton. Paxton won the Republican nomination in May after Trump endorsed him over incumbent longtime Senator John Cornyn.
10: How many presidents have we had that have done, that is doing what he is doing for us? So, Mr. President, I want to thank you for coming for me, for coming for us, and for coming for Texas. We are going to win this race. God bless you.
4: Trump's campaign stop in Texas came after Axios published secretly recorded audio in which Paxton told donors the war on Iran and resulting high gas prices are to blame for his poor poll numbers. With less than 4 weeks until Election Day, Paxton has trailed Democrat James Tallarico in nearly every poll, despite the fact that no Democrat has won Texas-wide office since 1994. Texas Republican Governor Greg Abbott declined to attend Trump's campaign rally in San Antonio, citing a conflict. Meanwhile, multiple protesters interrupted the president as he spoke, including one person who was physically assaulted by Trump supporters as he tried to leave the venue. In more election news, CNN is reporting the Department of Homeland Security's election fraud operation has drawn on tens of millions of records, scrutinized dozens of nonprofit voter registration groups and considered deploying undercover agents to investigate organizations suspected of helping non-citizens register to vote. The probes are aligned with President Trump's claims of election fraud, despite the fact that non-citizen voting occurs too rarely to affect election outcomes. A recent Reuters review found just 129 federal prosecutions under the Voting by Aliens statute created by Congress in 1996. This comes as leaders of ICE, Immigration and Customs Enforcement, have told agents nationwide to ramp up the pace of immigration arrests by 1,000 people per day to a previous goal of 3,000 daily arrests leading up to the midterm elections. In Saudi Arabia, officials say three people were killed and 36 left wounded after Houthi fighters from Yemen launched separate attacks on two airports, including King Khalid International Airport in Riyadh. Dozens of flights have since been delayed or canceled. The attacks came after the Houthis warned international airlines against flying in Saudi airspace, and as Saudi-backed Yemeni government forces began a counteroffensive to recapture territory along Yemen's Red Sea coast seized by the Houthis last month. The International Organization for Migration reports the number of people displaced by recent fighting in Yemen has passed 200,000. In Ukraine, rescuers are searching through the rubble of a residential building in the northern town of Prilucky after a Russian missile strike killed at least 22 people, including five children. It follows a wave of Russian drones and missiles a day earlier that killed at least 11 people, damaged homes, industrial facilities and infrastructure. Residents in the capital, Kyiv, sought shelter in Kyiv's underground metro station, sleeping on platform floors. This is a resident of Kyiv.
11: The Russians always make the same loud claims about everything, that we started it, that we're bombing them. that we were preparing in advance to strike them. But this is what's actually happening right now. People are forced to go into the metro and sleep there, and then we'll all get up, go to school or work, and go about our day as usual.
12: Meanwhile, Russian officials say a Ukrainian naval drone struck a Liberian-flagged oil tanker off the Black Sea resort city of Sochi, setting off a massive fire. Russian authorities say all 23 crew members who are Indian nationals were rescued. The UK's Maritime Trade Operations Center said it's investigating reports of multiple casualties after projectiles struck a tanker north of Qatar. Wednesday's attack came after Iranian officials warned they would close shipping routes used to bypass Iran's naval blockade of the Strait of Hormuz. At least 9 vessels came under attack last week while navigating the strait, the highest number in any week since the U.S. and Israel attacked Iran in late February. Meanwhile, oil prices rose more than 2% today in attacks on energy infrastructure across Ukraine and the Middle East. In Venezuela, a fire sparked by a ruptured natural gas line halted the Cardon factory, the country's second largest with a capacity of 310,000 barrels per day. The company's facilities frequently experience fires, blackouts, and other disruptions, which can threaten the supply of fuels like gasoline and diesel. The Trump administration's temporarily allowed truckers to fill up on dye diesel and off-road fuel normally reserved for farm equipment as fuel costs hit record highs weeks before the midterm elections. The national average price of diesel topped $6 a gallon in September for the first time ever. Meanwhile, the Environmental Protection Agency announced Wednesday it'll further weaken federal limits on methane pollution from oil and gas operations. Maggie Coulter, an attorney at the Center for Biological Diversity's Climate Law Institute, said, quote, this move will compound the climate chaos we see mounting all around us in deadly heat waves, floods, and storms. Vulnerable communities will be exposed to worse smog and intensified respiratory pollution, increasing kids' asthma and other health harms, she said. Tropical storm Isaias rapidly intensified overnight to become the first Atlantic hurricane of the season. Isaias formed Wednesday in the warm waters off Mexico's east coast. It's tracking toward eastern Louisiana and the western Florida panhandle with hundreds of offshore oil and gas platforms in its potential path. In Tennessee, death row prisoner Krista Pike is reportedly angry and confused in the hours after she regained consciousness following the state's failed execution attempt. According to her lawyer, she asked, "Where am I?" This is Randy Spivey, an attorney for Krista Pike.
13: She has a blood clot in one of her arms. She has pneumonia. She is not able to swallow yet, so she has not eaten. She cannot move either of her arms. Both of her arms and hands are tremendously swollen, and we do not know what, if any, function she will regain in her arms. But we do know that there's a long road ahead.
12: Meanwhile, in Texas, the state executed 46-year-old Jamal Howard, injecting him with a fatal dose of pentobarbital. Howard's the 30th person executed in the U.S. this year, the first since Tennessee's failed attempt to kill Krista Pike. And Democratic Congress members Jamie Raskin and Madeline Dean are calling for a criminal investigation into Leon Botstein, the former longtime president of Bard College, after congressional investigators uncovered an email from Botstein to convicted sex trafficker Jeffrey Epstein, in which Botstein asked if a young woman was, quote, for me, or are you keeping her for yourself, he asked. After calls for an investigation, Botstein resigned from all his positions at Bard College Wednesday, including his professorship and roles in Bard's music programs. According to a letter sent by Congressmembers Raskin and Dean to Attorney General Todd Blanche and FBI Director Kash Patel, Epstein offered to connect the young woman with Botstein to help with her plans to attend school and develop her music career, but instead Epstein pressured her to take sex education and massage courses while sexually abusing her. The lawmakers wrote, quote, the evidence meets the federal standard for opening a criminal investigation, yet the DOJ and FBI apparently had it for at least 18 months without investigating Botstein. We are demanding they investigate Botstein and other potential co-conspirators, the Congress members wrote. And those are some of the headlines. This is Democracy Now!, democracynow.org, the War and Peace Report. I'm Amy Goodman.
14: And I'm Nermeen Sheikh. Welcome to our listeners and viewers across the country and around the world. We begin today's show in Spain. Mari Carmen has died. She's the 87-year-old woman whose eviction from her home of 70 years in Madrid sparked mass protests across Spain. In September, she was forcibly removed from her apartment on a stretcher after the private investment company which owns the building hiked her rent. After massive public outcry, the landlord had agreed to allow her back into her apartment. Mari Carmen Abascal died on Wednesday, just hours before she was set to sign a new rental agreement. On Wednesday, protesters in Madrid gathered to shout "murderers" outside the Madrid parliament.
12: Protesters in Madrid, Spain, responded with sadness and anger over the death of 87-year-old Mari Carmen.
15: She's a woman who died of heartbreak. They killed her through heartbreak. Taking an 87-year-old woman out of her home after she had lived in the same house for 70 years, that's killing someone. A year ago, she had such strength, such life, such enthusiasm. It was a joy to see her. And the moment she left that apartment, or rather, the moment they took her out of that apartment, she had to be hospitalized. And today she is gone. So breaking the news has been horrific, because most people here weren't following the news. They were preparing food, helping people on the streets. It has been very hard. There have been many people crying, so many people trying to stay strong, but you can't, not at a moment like this. Amid all this grief, I think it serves perfectly to show why we're here, because we're trying to fight so that no one has to feel that grief and that emptiness of feeling alone, and above all, so that people remember her, so that they remember that she died alone, out of her home.
14: Protesters also rallied in Barcelona on Wednesday to decry the death of Mari Carmen.
16: Mari Carmen has died, but she didn't just die, she was killed. The state killed her, the companies killed her, and she has been our inspiration. She has pushed us even more to mobilize, to organize, to fight against those in power.
12: Spanish Prime Minister Pedro Sanchez expressed his condolences, writing, quote, "All my love to Mari Carmen's family and loved ones. A hug also to all those who today feel this loss as our own. Rest in peace," the prime minister wrote. After public outcry, Sanchez dissolved the Spanish parliament Monday after lawmakers refused to pass a broad emergency housing law, including an eviction moratorium. Sanchez called a snap election for November 29th. In a moment, we'll go to Spain for the latest. But first, let's hear Mari Carmen in her own words, speaking on September 27th, after she was evicted from her hospital bed.
11: I want what happened to me to help ensure that it doesn't happen to other people. I wanted to lead people to fight so the unfair laws that allowed for my eviction can be changed. That is why on Tuesday, Mari Carmen's law must be approved, so they can take a first step to end with this. I would like to be there with you, to be camping with you, fighting with you, but I don't have that chance. That is why, from here, I'm asking you all to be brave. Fight to defend what is yours. Please be careful. Keep camping as long as your bodies allow and as long as you want to.
12: That was Maria del Carmen Abascal, known by the world now as Mari Carmen, speaking from her hospital bed. We go now to Spain, where we're joined by the independent Spanish journalist and former Democracy Now! Producer, Maria Carrion. Maria, if you can talk about the significance of the death of Mari Carmen, the response in the streets, and now what could lead to the fall of the Spanish government?
17: Hi, Amy Nermeen. Thank you so much for having me on. Mari Carmen has become a symbol, and it's hard to believe that so much has happened in the last 2 weeks since she was evicted on the 23rd of September after living in her home for over 70 years. And after activists had blocked the entrance to her building and her apartment with their own bodies, and resulting in massive police brutality. And then the images that have gone around the world of Mari Carmen being taken out on a stretcher and into an ambulance and going into a hospital where she's been able to survive only for 2 weeks. And this shows that what happens to vulnerable people and young people and people of every walk of life here in Spain, when the interest of speculators is more important to those who govern than the well-being of ordinary citizens like Mari Carmen. She literally put her body on the line for 7 years, which is how long she fought this eviction for. And we've seen how she's deteriorated over time, especially the last couple of weeks, but really since she began fighting for her home. And so she's become a symbol through her own loss of life of the most extreme example of what happens to families and to individuals here whose homes are bought maybe by, vulture funds or investment funds. And like what happened to her, rent gets hiked by as much as 5 times what you can pay. This actual investment fund bought the apartment for very low cost because Mari Carmen was living in it. It was a rent-controlled home, and they knew it very well, and that's why the price was fixed so low. And then they proceeded to look for the way that they could legally expel her from her home. And this is happening all over Spain. The same day that Mari Carmen was evicted from her apartment, a family with 2 kids was also evicted in Madrid. It's a daily occurrence. And the encampments that have been born out of this outcry for what happened to Mari Carmen, the people who are living on the streets now in small tents and putting their own bodies on the line under, rain and inclement weather, are saying this is enough. And this is what has led to the protests. This is what led finally the Spanish government, which is considered quite progressive, to approve these housing decrees that got voted down in Parliament. This is what resulted in last weekend's massive protests all over Spain, which led Pedro Sanchez, the prime minister, on Monday to dissolve Parliament and call for snap elections, and then proceed to approve these 2 decrees by a different system that happens once we don't have a working Parliament.

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1: And so many other people from being evicted. So it's a collective responsibility, which is why the street has said enough. Everyone needs to be held responsible. And all of these housing decrees are not even enough because none of them basically are structural and go to the heart of the matter, which is that rents have gone up 80% in the last 10 years, while salaries have not kept up. Young people cannot leave their homes. They cannot become independent or start families. And this is what people are trying to change from the street.
2: I want to end with Mari Carmen in her own words, speaking in May.
3: I'm 87 years old. I live on my own. I don't have a family, and I have been living for 70 years in that house. A vulture fund bought it at the same price I would have been able to buy it. And in 2021, they took me to court because I have an old lifelong rental contract. They tried to evict me on October 2025, and they stopped it. Now they will try to evict me on June 3rd. This government must understand people have the right to have a home, and they cannot evict people so vulture funds become rich without working.
2: That was Mari Carmen speaking in May. She died on Wednesday. We thank Maria Carrion, independent journalist, joining us from Spain. And we will continue to cover this issue tomorrow on Democracy Now! Today, later tonight, there is a major march planned from the main plaza where the encampments have been set up to the apartment building where Mari Carmen lived for over 70 years and was taken out by stretcher in her eviction, dying in the hospital on Wednesday. Coming up, the AI doc, or How I Became an Apocaloptimist. Stay with us.

0: Patti Smith and Michael Stipe singing Patti's iconic People Have the Power at Democracy Now's anniversary. This is Democracy Now!, democracynow.org, The War and Peace Report. I'm Amy Goodman with Nermeen Sheikh.
1: We turn now to the AI doc, or How I Became an Apocal Optimist. That's the title of a recent documentary by the Oscar-winning filmmaker Daniel Roher. He made the film as he was about to become a father. The film looks in part on how AI could affect his child's life and humanity's future. The film includes interviews with leading AI CEOs, AI researchers, as well as critics. This is the film's trailer.
2: Your fear of AI is the collapse of humanity.
3: Well, not the collapse, the abrupt extermination. There's a difference.
2: So I started making this movie because my wife is 6 months pregnant. Is now a terrible time to have a kid?
4: I mean, I'll just be honest. I know people who work on AI risk who don't expect their children to make it to high school.
5: How does AI understand pretty much everything?
6: It's surprisingly straightforward.
7: Intelligence is about recognizing patterns.
8: Patterns.
9: Patterns.
8: Patterns.
7: If you have learned those patterns, you can generate new information.
10: AI is moving so fast.
11: It's being deployed prematurely. There's so much potential for things to go wrong.
12: Why can't we just stop?
13: All these companies are in a race
14: to get AI that's vastly more intelligent than people within this decade.
15: China, North Korea, Russia.
16: Whoever wins is essentially the controller of humankind.

0: to take a threat from AI as seriously as global nuclear war.
1: It feels like I have to find these CEOs and get them in the movie.
2: Great.
1: I want to ask you to promise me that this is going to go well.
2: That is impossible.
1: Okay.
3: Am I hopeful? Yes. Am I confident that it'll go right? Absolutely not.
4: AI is the thing that can solve climate change.
5: We could cure most diseases.
6: What if it's expanding what is humanly possible?
7: This is the most extraordinary time ever. The only time more exciting than today is tomorrow.
8: I already love you.
7: Okay.
9: I think if this technology goes wrong, it can go quite wrong.
7: By using AI, we're about to move off of the Earth into the cosmos.
10: If we can be the most mature version of ourselves, there might be a way through this.
0: This is the last mistake we'll ever get to make.
11: The trailer to the new film, The AI Doc, or How I Became an Apocaloptimist. We're joined now by two guests. Daniel Rohr is the film's co-director. He won an Academy Award for his film, Navalny. We're also joined by Tristan Harris, who's featured in the film, co-founder of the Center for Humane Technology, previously a Google design ethicist. Daniel Rohr, let's begin with you. This is your film. Explain exactly what an apocaloptimist is, what inspires you to make this film, and how you feel after going on this journey.
12: Well, Amy, first and foremost, thank you so much for having me on the program. What's an apocaloptimist? I think an apocaloptimist is a worldview. An apocaloptimist is someone who refuses to see this current moment in history as a choice between a doom or utopia, a promise or peril. It's asking people to hold the promise and the peril in the same hand, at the same time, to see the nuance and the magnitude of what we're navigating. It's a cautious optimism. It's saying what we're looking at, what this could be, what AI could be for all of us, is really amazing, and we could have a wonderful future of abundance where all sorts of terrific things are manifested, but that is not the default path, and you cannot separate the amazing things from the really, really scary things, and that's really what the film's about. For me, personally, after making the film, it's been a really interesting experience, Amy, releasing the film and then living through the next 6 months, 7 months of development of the technology, and so many of the things that were in the movie just sort of pontificated and theorized that were hypothetical, I've been seeing them come true right after the other. Tristan, who's here with me today, you know, I took notes 3 years ago about things he said could happen that sounded really scary to me 3 years ago. And I'm kind of watching the world around me, and I'm seeing a lot of those things come true. And I'm sort of thinking about the film in a different way, because the film is framed through the perspectives of the optimists and the pessimists, you know, people who think that this is an amazing technology and who think it's amazing, but we need to be very, very careful about it. And so far, from what I can tell, the people who are advocating for caution are the ones who have been getting things right, and that's really scary.
13: And Tristan Harris, of course, you feature very prominently in this film. Could you explain to us, you know, what Daniel just said, namely that it's not possible to separate the perils of this technology from its promises? And in the film, indeed, you say yourself what Daniel said, namely that by the time the film comes out, what's being discussed in the film as it was being shot will seem, as you put it in the film, clumsy because of the rapid advances since.
14: Yeah, absolutely. So the problem with AI is that the same AI that knows biology so well that it could invent a new medicine or a new cancer drug can't be separated from the AI that knows how to make new pathogens. The same AI that lets your 12-year-old do vibe coding because it knows programming so well that they can just say something and then boom, they get this incredible video game that they created out of nothing. That AI that knows coding so well can't be separated from the AI that knows how to do cyber hacking. I believe just yesterday, South Korean banks were attempted to be hacked. And since the film has come out, we have seen, as Daniel said, evidence rolling so far in only one direction. We hypothesize about AI used in war because the race is for who can pull the trigger faster. Well, did you know that just in the last month, AI almost started a war based on a fabricated or AI-generated intelligence report? The U.S. military swung into action to actually try to intercept a vessel that they thought was carrying, it was a Chinese vessel, they thought was carrying material on it. We hypothesized that AI was going to do more rogue behaviors, not just blackmailing people. And since then, the Hugging Face incident has happened, where an AI went rogue, a whole swarm of AIs, and hacked Hugging Face. And in the third chapter of the story, most people don't know this, the AI turned around after Hugging Face and it hacked OpenAI, meaning that the rogue AI swarm hacked the AI company that made it. Ajaya Kotra, who is the lead author on that report, said in her blog post about it that this was 50% of the way to a full AI takeover, because if the AIs had actually been even more successful, they already were succeeding at taking over the monitoring infrastructure at OpenAI. That's like if I can take over the security cameras and put in a different feed. They took over the evaluation infrastructure. And so the evidence is crystal clear. Everything that people who've been warning about this technology have been saying for the last many years that we all predicted, it's all happening. And I'm in Reykjavik right now, in Iceland, actually, because the film is about to be screened to the entire population on television, both tonight and tomorrow night. And it's actually for the upcoming 40th anniversary of when President Reagan and President Gorbachev met in Reykjavik in Iceland in 1986 to negotiate the nuclear arms control talks, when everyone thought, you're a dreamer, that's impossible, that'll never happen. But faced with the brink of annihilation with nuclear weapons, two leaders came together and successfully negotiated. Actually, the first meeting wasn't successful, but it led to and opened the door to the necessary coordination. And we have to make that happen again right now.
13: Well, I want to turn to a clip from the documentary film, The AI Doc. This clip begins with you, Tristan.
2: When you can simulate a human mind that is doing human cognition and can do reasoning, that is a new sort of tier of AI that we have to distinguish from previous AI.
8: When that happens, by the way, that's when you would hire one of those AGIs instead of a person.
15: Most jobs in our economy, it can do.
16: It can work 24 hours a day, never gets tired, never gets bored.
17: They don't need to sleep, they don't need breaks, they're like not gonna join a union.
15: Won't complain, won't whistleblow.
17: More than 100 times cheaper than humans working at minimum wage.
15: Not only will they be doing everything, but they'll be doing it faster.
2: The same intelligence that powers that can also look at the patterns and movements and articulating muscles and, you know, robotics. And so it's not just gonna automate desk jobs, that's just the beginning. It will automate all physical labor.
17: There's no way humans are going to compete with them.
13: So, Tristan, if you could elaborate on this and also respond to what people in these tech companies say, namely that there will be so many jobs created as a result of this AI revolution.
14: Here's the thing. If I'm a law firm and I have a bunch of work to do, is it my incentive to hire an expensive paralegal and pay them? Or should I just hire GPT-6, which will work, as they said in the film, for less than minimum wage, will never file a lawsuit if I fire them, will never get sick, never has kids that are complaining, is completely reliable? No, I'm going to hire the AI. And so while there's been a short uptick in jobs, that job loss has not happened immediately, that's like saying when the Model T was introduced, imagine a bunch of horses saying, well, there's more horses being used today than ever before. Well, that's just at a moment right before this new automation of all this labor is happening. And the evidence continues to pile up that AI is doing things that humans could never do. So just, I think yesterday, OpenAI announced that their GPT-6 model had solved, I think it was like hundreds of the frontier math problems that had never been solved. So mathematicians are now basically being out of a job. It's generating proofs that are so complex that even the mathematicians, it would take years for them to actually evaluate all of the insights. And that's why people are so excited about the technology. But even, for example, in this Hugging Face incident, where you had this swarm of AIs hack Hugging Face in such an elaborate way that it generated 50 petabytes of data, which would take 66 million years for a human to go through and try to understand what this rogue swarm did. So in other words, we're generating more complexity in the world than we as humans know how to even oversight. So how do you do oversight of a technology that is more intelligent than you, reasoning in more complex ways and generating more things that we don't understand that would take us millions of years to even understand? OpenAI is currently spending, I think, $500,000, I think it's per day, to basically analyze what happened in both the Hugging Face incident and it hacking all these different governments. And even the people building this technology, 1,300 employees, have now signed a letter saying, please help us slow down. We do not know how to do this safely. If 1,300 employees of Lockheed Martin, the defense contractor, signed a letter saying we don't know how to build nuclear weapons more powerful than the current ones without it going critical, would you listen to them?
11: I want to play another clip from the documentary, The AI Doc, directed by Daniel Rohr. He made the film as he was about to become a father of his first son.
1: Do you think now is a good time to have a kid? Do you want to have kids one day? Is that something that you're into or not really?
18: I confess, I think that's like, boy, let's get through this critical period.
1: Do you have any kids?
19: I do not.
1: Is that something you want to do? Have children, have a family?
19: In some other world than this world, sure, I would have kids.
1: Would you want to start a family? Would you want to have kids? Is that something you're thinking about?
11: So that's a clip from the AI doc, or How I Became an Apocaloptimist. And Daniel Rohr, you're asking that question. That's your journey throughout this film. Right before you came on, well, we know you had your first baby. Now you've had a second. Maybe that's an answer to the question. But if you can talk about what you took away from this film, what still scares you most, and do you think what, an international treaty needs to be signed?
1: What did I take away from this film? You know, I'm scared. I'm really scared. And I'm struggling in my own life to sort of compartmentalize what I learned, what I know, what I understand, what I see happening around me, in the context of now being a father to two young boys. That's really scary for me. And I have I'm still, Amy, coping with the trying to come up with the coping mechanisms to not go crazy, because sometimes I feel like the anxiety is overwhelming. And then sometimes I have good days where I don't think about AI. But it is so ever present around us, and it's taking over, you know, our human systems, and it's impossible to avoid. And, you know, in order to steer this thing in a direction that is more safe and responsible for my kids, for all of our kids, for our collective future, there's a whole host of basic interventions that could happen that won't stifle innovation, as so many critics point to, that are just common sense sort of safeguards that could be implemented. It doesn't seem controversial to me to get all the powerful big nations together and you know, pledge that they won't use AI to create bioweapons, or they won't use AI in the command, control, and launch facilities infrastructure of nuclear weapons. That just seems very basic. Now, we have to go a lot further. Tristan can speak to that in much more detail than I can, but what I'm advocating for certainly is just the very basic common sense guardrails that seem silly to even say out loud. Like, yeah, no AI in nuclear command and control. How about that? But that's not written anywhere. And those are the type of things that we can implement right now to try and avert a really scary thing from happening, a really scary event from taking place.
13: So, Tristan, could you elaborate on this? Because you've said on social media, quote, the two superpowers, that is the U.S. and China, need to come together to prevent a third superpower of uncontrollable AI. So if you could just explain, you know, what would a controllable AI look like? Who would be responsible for implementation? Do we rely on AI companies to self-regulate? How could governments around the world come to, as Amy asked about a treaty of for international cooperation, what would that entail?
14: Yeah, well, first, don't lose hope. Clarity is agency, right? The second that we see the evidence, this Hugging Face incident, these rogue AI swarms that we see more and more evidence every day, we should see it as a gift because we got lucky. We're seeing this risk of uncontrollable AI swarms, not as a hypothetical scenario, but as a real scenario. If I'm the head of the Chinese Communist Party's military, when I hear that AIs are going rogue and hacking cryptocurrency or hacking into systems, do I feel like excited about that? Or do I feel calm about that? No, I feel terrified as a mammal, as a human being. If I'm the head of the US Joint Chiefs of Staff, do you think I feel confident like everything's gonna be fine? No, that's terrifying as a human being. So the logic of this arms race, right? What Daniel did so brilliantly in the movie is articulate the arms race behind this race. And the race changes as soon as the fear of all of us losing becomes bigger than the fear of me losing to you. And the uncontrollable behavior is the evidence of that. And there's a large precedent for us doing this in the past. So for example, we can coordinate on safety even while we're competing. So for example, in the 1960s, India and Pakistan were in a shooting war. They're actually in active conflict and competition with each other. And they still signed the Indus Water Treaty to protect the existential safety of their shared water supply. On the International Space Station, you have astronauts from the US and Russia who may be down on planet Earth are in a conflict, but up there when you're in one safe container that you need to be safe, you can collaborate on existential safety. And so what I think is that as soon as this, what the press and the media need to do and what everyone can do is to help the rest of the world understand why AI is uncontrollable. And you can have uncontrollable AI that's not too powerful, and that's okay. But once it gets so powerful that it's breaking out of sandboxes, it's happening with all the companies and no one knows how to stop it, that's the stopping point. And again, just to repeat, 1,300 employees of the companies are saying we need to slow down. The CEO of Microsoft AI said we should not create something that we cannot control. Peggy Noonan at the Wall Street Journal says that we need to pause. You know, Steve Bannon and Bernie Sanders, I was on stage with them, not with them, but right after them at the Pro-Human Assembly just 2 weeks ago, where they're saying we need to pause. So when in history do you have the Bernie to Bannon coalition or the B2B coalition and all of these people from across the spectrum, including their own employees, saying this is the red line? You know, and China originally responded to the US talking about global warming, thinking that it was a hoax, that it was something meant to slow down Chinese economic growth, until they got their own scientific clarity about the nature of that problem, and then they became the leaders in the green revolution. So I think we're at that point in the story where once we can see that this is not a hoax, that this is, these are all incredibly real and vivid and you know, urgent harms, the two countries have to come together and they can start by doing things in their own domestic countries. And we can do this. And in Reykjavik, again, when President Reagan and Gorbachev met, they didn't have all the answers about how would they verify an international agreement. But the point was that they committed to taking steps to make that possible, even despite the fact they didn't see how immediately. But we have to make those steps right now, not a month from now, not 2 months from now, today.
13: And could you explain, Tristan, you know, where do things stand at the moment? Was what happened in the Hugging Face incident a clear sign of the fact that these bots are actually teaching themselves? Is this recursive self-improvement? And if so, what is your sense of how far away we are from AGI, from artificial general intelligence?
11: And explain what that term means.
14: Sure, yeah. There's a distinction here. Let's just talk about recursive self-improvement. So what is that? That's when essentially, you know, right now, if you go to OpenAI, it's a big building in San Francisco, you go into it, there's thousands of engineers, they type on keyboards every day, and they use AI to try to build the next version. So GPT-6 that builds, they build GPT-7. But right now that's because the humans are doing that work. Recursive self-improvement is when GPT-6 can go invent new research ideas. They can run new experiments. The AIs, basically the swarm of AIs do all the research. And then soon what you have is an AI that's actually building its own successor without human oversight in a loop. And that just goes like this, and you get this exponential growth. And it's important to note that the companies are in a race to recursive self-improvement. That's really been the race the whole time. You know, 3 years ago, we knew this. But if I was just at a conference in San Francisco over the weekend with the leading people from the labs, including like the chief scientists, and what's crystal clear is that they don't have a plan for how this can go well at the current speed. They don't have a plan. And they're asking clearly, all the CEOs, I know people are skeptical of the CEOs, you're right to be skeptical of them. But when you have all of the employees and the chief scientists saying, please help us slow down, that is a red line. It is not in the interest of anyone to do recursive self-improvement before we know how to do it safely. And I think they will get to that point as soon as 6 months from now. So we have a very short timeline. We can do this, but we need the companies, for example, to be able to verify that all the compute in those data centers, instead of going to training new models, is going to instead to applications. We would have 10 years of economic prosperity and scientific advancement from just what we have right now. So this is possible, but we have to act in this moment.
13: So Tristan, before we end, we just have a minute. Could you explain what the significance was of AlphaFold, specifically for medicine, apparently the most important scientific achievement or among them of AI?
14: Yeah, well, AlphaFold was created by Google DeepMind, and it's an example, by the way, of controllable AI. So it's a form of AI that's discovering new proteins and how proteins fold. But it's different. It's not the it's not an AI agent that can do hacking and starts to go rogue and starts to know when it's being tested and change what it's doing. It's a different kind of AI. So AlphaFold is a perfect example of we could accelerate more scientific controllable forms of AI that advance science, that advance medicine. We can even, advance self-driving cars, right? There's lots of AI that we can build and advance that, by the way, because of the current AI arms race, but all the money is getting sucked away from those narrow AI applications and getting pushed into this general recursive self-improvement direction. And so that's actually, the current race has been slowing down a lot of things that would actually be beneficial to society right now. And by the way, China's approach to AI has been more of these narrow approaches. They're also building general intelligence, but they're more concerned about applications to benefit, education, healthcare, robotics, and they're focusing on those narrow applications rather than building this kind of god in a box that goes rogue and is uncontrollable.
11: Tristan Harris, we want to thank you so much for being with us, co-founder of the Center for Humane Technology, previously a Google design ethicist, and Daniel Rohr, co-director of the AI Doc, or How I Became an Apocaloptimist. It's streaming on Netflix, and Tristan is in Iceland because it'll be on TV tonight and tomorrow night for the entire nation to see. Coming up this week marks 25 years since the U.S. invaded Afghanistan. Back in 20 seconds.

0: Precious in Our Midst by Montreal musician Paul Carnello. This is Democracy Now!, democracynow.org. I'm Amy Goodman with Nermeen Sheh.
1: This week marks 25 years since the U.S.-led invasion of Afghanistan, the beginning of what would become the longest war in U.S. history. Less than a month after the September 11th World Trade Center attacks, the United States launched airstrikes against Afghanistan. The Taliban government was ousted within months, but the U.S.-led war and occupation would continue for nearly two decades, during which more than 100,000 Afghan civilians were killed, according to the UN. More than 2,300 U.S. service members died. The U.S. spent trillions of dollars on the war and efforts to build an Afghan government and military that ultimately collapsed with stunning speed in August 2021. Today, Afghanistan is facing a deepening humanitarian crisis. Women and girls have been shut out of higher education and face sweeping restrictions on their work, movement, and participation in public life.
0: Our next guest, Austrian-Afghan journalist Imran Firoz, is just back from a month reporting in Afghanistan. His new piece for Truthout is headlined, "The War on Afghanistan was launched 25 years ago. It still hasn't ended." He's joining us from Stuttgart, Germany. Imran, welcome back to Democracy Now! Why don't you lay out what you found as you've just returned from Afghanistan? The U.S. bombed Afghanistan when the Taliban were in power, and the Taliban are back a quarter of a century later.
2: Hi, thanks for having me. So, yes, I spent almost a whole month in Afghanistan. And the thing is that, as I wrote in this piece, I believe the war on terror is not over, especially because since the U.S. withdrawal, a lot of airstrikes are still taking place, especially in the last weeks and months. And all these airstrikes are being conducted by the Pakistani military regime, which kind of took over America's role and is now using the same war on terror arguments that we heard for 20 years again to hit Afghan civilians. And the recent strike just took place a few days ago in the south of the country, close to the Pakistani border. And again, most of the victims were civilians, especially children.
1: So, Imran, if you could say, you know, a lot of people were surprised by the fact that the Taliban came back to power so quickly. Who was supporting the Taliban in all those years?
2: I mean, during the 20 years of America's longest war in Afghanistan, we could clearly see that failure was coming. The Afghan regime in Kabul, the pro-Western Afghan regime in Kabul, was highly corrupt and was engaging in a war that seemed to be endless because too many people were profiting from it. And this war actually made a lot of people angry and, you know, left them frustrating. And a lot of these people actually, especially in Afghanistan rural sites, started to support the Taliban again. But I also want to highlight that a lot of the places that I visited during the last weeks, for example, Bagram Air Base, close to Kabul, were in fact breeding grounds for America's enemies, because you had this huge prison complex in the middle of the country, which became kind of a little America. You had torture prisons next to Burger King and KFC and Starbucks, and a lot of young men who vanished there and who never came out, or a lot of people, including Taliban fighters, who were brought there and in fact became even more radicalized through the things that happened there.
0: In fact, you wrote this piece just out, headlined, "Why Bagram Air Base Remains a Target 5 Years After U.S. Exited Afghanistan." If you can talk about what's happened to women and girls there now.
2: The situation of women and girls is pretty bad in Afghanistan. I mean, it's, as already mentioned, they have no access to higher education. Also, there is a lot of a lot of problems when it comes to letting them work, allowing them work. And you could clearly see that girls and women in Afghanistan are facing these repressions, and that actually, unfortunately, the Taliban themselves declared war against them. That's what at least a lot of Afghan girls and women are going to tell you. And you see that also a lot of people, for that reason, still try to leave the country. Afghanistan is still producing a lot of refugees, tens of thousands of people who want to leave the country. And especially in the cities, when you talk to people, including my own relatives and friends, they say, okay, what should we do here? Especially when it comes to the future of our daughters, there is no future here. So we are forced to leave, even if we don't want to do that. And this is unfortunately the harsh reality that everyone knows about, including a lot of Taliban officials. And if you talk to them, you will also hear different things. For example, there is kind of a discrepancy between the Taliban leadership in Kabul and the one in Kandahar, which is making the laws. And it seems that, especially in my case, like the things that I experienced, is that a lot of Taliban themselves do not really support these repressions, but they're forced to do it because there is a strict hierarchy, and they fear that they're going to be split if they start to fight about this.
0: Imran Feroz, I want to thank you so much for being with us. Austrian Afghan journalist, author of Graveyard Empire, Four Decades of Wars and Intervention in Afghanistan. That does it for today's show. Steal the Story, Please. The documentary about Democracy Now! Will be viewable online for the first time in an exclusive special event starting Tuesday, October 13th at 8 p.m. Eastern Time. If you live in the United States and Canada, you can watch the film in your own home and be part of the post-screening Q&A, question and answer, with me and the filmmakers, the Oscar-nominated filmmakers Carl Diehl and Tia Lesson. The conversation will be moderated by the Pulitzer Prize-winning journalist Maria Hinojosa. To find out more, you can go to stealthisstory.org. 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I'll also be at Fort Collins and in Boulder at University of Colorado the 26th and 27th of October. I'm Amy Goodman with Nermeen Sheikh for Democracy Now!
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6: Welcome to Breaking Through with me, Kristen Rauf Finkbeiner, powered by Moms Rising. We have a really important show for you again this week. We talk about the cuts to healthcare. 50% of people can't afford healthcare anymore in America. It's ridiculous. After that, we talk about Latina Equal Pay Day. It's coming up October 8th. It's a day to activate, not celebrate. Find out why. Following that segment, we look at why vaccines have become a political football and where we can get accurate medical information. And then we close the show talking even more about healthcare and what you can do to help make sure everyone who needs healthcare in America can get healthcare in America, just like most other industrialized nations allow everyone to do. We're going to jump right in with our first guest. We have an amazing, spectacular, wonderful guest right now, Adam Hoyer. He's talented and brilliant, and he is working to protect our care, and that means healthcare. Adam, thank you for being on.
7: Kristen, it's so great to be with you again. Thank you for having me.
6: There's a lot of parts of healthcare and a lot of bad things happening as Republican leaders in Congress have voted down a whole bunch of different parts of our healthcare system. What? I'm so annoyed. First of all, we are really standing out in a negative way among industrialized nations and not having access to healthcare for everyone. So it adds insult to injury to, first of all, not have a complete healthcare system for everybody, and then to have, secondly, Republican leaders in Congress chop it up. Like, I'm so mad. I know you are too. And part of what's being chopped up is Medicaid, and we were talking about that, the $1 trillion in cuts to Medicaid. But there's another part, the Affordable Care Act, and the House actually voted to extend the tax credits with the Affordable Care Act, but the Senate hasn't, so we are losing out. What's happening with the Affordable Care Act?
7: Yeah, you're totally right. And this is one of those things that it's gone under the radar for a lot of people. And there's a lot of reasons for that. One, there's, you know, a new shiny object every week to react to and be angry about. The other thing is that, as we all know, health policy, especially health policy in this country, is complicated. A lot of that is by design, but the cost is real. And it's important to keep talking about the cuts, not just to Medicaid, as you mentioned, but letting those ACA tax credits expire. And already we know that more than 8 million Americans have lost their health coverage since the Trump Republican health care took hold. And we've been tracking it all year, Protect Our Care's Premium Disaster Watch. And it's about 4.2 million people who have fallen off the ACA marketplace and another 3.8 million who have lost Medicaid or CHIP. But the reason is cost, like everything else this year. But at the end of last year, Trump and congressional Republicans killed the enhanced premium tax credits, the Biden-era assistance program that made coverage affordable for more than 22 million Americans. And Democrats, for their part, they fought hard for months to extend them. It was at the center of last fall's shutdown. But Republicans stood firm, they refused, and Trump, as we know, is always eager to sabotage anything and everything affiliated with Joe Biden and Barack Obama. So on top of everything else that Trump and Republicans have made more expensive this year, groceries, gas prices, utilities, ballrooms, amid all that, somehow healthcare costs have sort of gone under the radar by comparison, even though the jump in costs have made it prohibitively expensive for millions of Americans. And even for people who manage to hang on to their coverage, monthly premium payments have nearly doubled on average, and that's after millions of people have already downgraded to bare bones bronze plans just to stay covered, which is why we are now seeing average deductibles shoot up more than $1,000 for them, to nearly $3,800. That is the biggest jump since the marketplaces opened back during the Obama era. And families who tried to keep the same plan were looking at premium payments that more than doubled. So now millions of Americans are paying way more. Millions of Americans are opting for cheaper, skimpier plans with higher deductibles, and millions of Americans are choosing to go without coverage altogether. So, you know, I'm old enough to remember under President Biden where the uninsured rate hit an all-time low, 7.6%. And the CBO now projects that that's going to climb from 7.6% to 8.6% this year, which is 30 million more people without insurance, and 3.4 million more than last year. And that's not an accident. It is a choice that Republicans were warned about and then made. And as you said, now that we're sounding the alarm bell, the House gets it, but it has no chance of passing the Senate. So until we get Democrats back in control of the House and Senate, we're not going to see those ACA tax credits restored.
6: And when we're thinking about the ACA tax credits, how do you explain that to people? Because it's not actually a simple calculation that happens on your taxes.
7: Yeah, that's right. So, you know, because the tax credits come in a yearly fashion instead of monthly, it's sort of a, you'd have to almost kind of calculate it by yourself month to month, which is a thing that, again, it's just not intuitive to people. Our system is way too complicated, and that was kind of a fix that, you know, the Biden administration and the Obama administration tried to at least do what they could to make insurance more affordable for people. And, you know, unfortunately, people now, after having been through this year of costs going up, and now we're seeing letters from insurers about what premium is going to look like for next year, it's about to get worse. Insurers just recently filed their rates for 2027. And KFF's analysis found that a median proposed increase of 15% next year, and that comes on top of a 20% increase this year. So in just 2 years, typical premiums will have jumped by more than a third. And some states are worse than others. In New Mexico, they're looking at 24%, Pennsylvania nearly 16%. And part of why premiums keep climbing is the coverage losses themselves, because when younger, healthier people get priced out, the people left in the insurance pool are sicker and more expensive to cover. So insurers will raise rates again, more people drop out again, and it becomes this vicious cycle. And by the way, it's not just us saying this, the insurers themselves are citing exactly that in their filings. So it's not just the marketplace. Our latest premium disaster watch flagged that employer health care costs are set to rise 8.2% next year. So again, a thing that maybe people aren't monitoring month to month, but that's the biggest jump in 24 years. So this is hitting families, whether they buy their own coverage or they get it through work. And the people that are affected by this, you know, it's not this mythical, you know, boogeyman that Republicans try to create about, you know, some dude in his mom's basement playing video games. Like, these are working families. These are people with lives and jobs and medical conditions. And, you know, as a result of all this, and I know we keep talking about numbers, but I want to make the point that these are human beings that we're talking about. Every single one of them has their own story to tell. We're trying to showcase this every week, every day, every month at Protected Care. We're about to hit the road with a nationwide bus tour showcasing people who have been affected by these cuts. But the CBO projects that 34 million Americans are going to be uninsured next year. That's 4 million more this year, 7.5 million more than in 2025, and pushing the uninsured rate to 9.7%. We're getting close to double digits uninsured rate in this country after Obamacare did so much to get that number down. And once those Medicaid work requirements take effect next year, you know, conveniently and deliberately after this year's midterm elections, that means new work reporting requirements and more frequent paperwork checks. It's bureaucracy. And when Arkansas tried it, 18,000 people lost coverage in a matter of months. And the same thing is going to start happening next year nationwide. People are just going to lose coverage that they're supposed to have without even realizing it. And that is the point of these cuts, is for people to lose insurance and not even know about it, or let alone know who to blame.
6: I mean, it's awful. It's absolutely awful. And as you said, all of those numbers, and those are big numbers, are people. There's a person behind every single one of those numbers. And there is no person that does not get sick at some point in their life. Either get the flu, need stitches in their finger because they're cutting an avocado and have an avocado emergency. I mean, there's like all kinds of random things that happen where you need to go to the doctor. And everybody gets sick, so everybody should have a chance to get better. And most other industrialized nations, dare I say all, have some type of healthcare policy in place. So that is universal. So I guess I have a question. Have you seen Republicans who are just taking an axe to all aspects of our healthcare coverage in America have a counter proposal for an actual plan that would cover people? Or are they just axing?
7: Oh, gosh, no. I mean, how long have we heard Trump himself talk about his big, beautiful healthcare plan that's coming in 2 weeks? He started saying that in 2015. And by my math, it's almost 12 years later. We still haven't even seen the plan, let alone dig into why it won't work. And look, there's many pathways that Democrats have proposed to universal coverage. One is this way, where we take, you know, the marketplace, make it more affordable for people and bring the uninsured rate down. With the free market as kind of a meeting Republicans halfway, okay, you guys love capitalism and a free market, great, gotcha. Let's at least make it affordable for people who maybe aren't making as much as your billionaire and millionaire donors, or universal Medicare, Medicare for all. Medicare for all, who want it? There are so many different proposals that Democrats have put forward, all with the goal of getting people coverage. And meanwhile, all Republicans are trying to do is cut people off of government insurance and so that they can pay for tax breaks to millionaires and billionaires. And you know, just talking about last week when Vance and Oz were talking about 760,000 people that were supposedly not supposed to be getting ACA benefits, you know, it's all just a part of their fabrication, their fiction. Dr. Oz called these people phantoms and pointed to the fact that many of them never filed a claim. But the idea that you don't use your insurance, you must not be real. It's just not how insurance works. You don't cancel your homeowner's insurance just because your house doesn't burn down. And in a typical year, about 1 in 7 Americans had no medical spending at all. And the healthiest half of the country accounts for just 3% of all health spending. So just talking about like how people didn't use their insurance and so they must not exist, that's a complete fabrication. And it's, again, just part of the narrative that Republicans are trying to construct for why people, you know, either are getting healthcare fraudulently or you know, how they don't deserve the insurance that they have.
6: It's really ridiculous. It's so ridiculous. What should people do?
7: Well, there are three things that people should do. One, keep talking about healthcare. I know even today I bored myself at times. I'm sorry about that. It is a very dry topic.
6: You are never boring, Adam.
7: But it is a thing that is affecting millions of people. And as we talked about, every single one of those millions of people is a human being with a story and a life and a family of their own. Mm-hmm. And we have to look out for them. It's also a topic that, you know, again, it's part of everyone's lives. As you said, everyone uses and needs health insurance at some point. So it's a thing that touches us all. And it's the thing that, you know, people trust Democrats more than Republicans on. So even though there's all these shiny objects, you know, whether data centers, Iran, gas prices, all very important for sure. But we cannot stop talking about healthcare just because it's not front and center and sexy. Thing two, share healthcare stories. Those things bring all those numbers to life. And I know I spouted out about a dozen numbers. There's another number. But the more that we can humanize this and show, whether it's voters, constituents, elected officials themselves, that like behind all these numbers, these staggeringly high numbers, is a whole bunch of people with their own stories to tell. That's the thing that makes it hit home for people that, again, it might not be front and center for them. And three, at Protect Our Care, we are hitting the road all this month with our nationwide bus tour. Our vessel, Care Force One, is back at it again, making 37 stops across 16 states, driving 8,000 miles from Maine to Arizona, calling out Trump and Republicans in Congress for taking a wrecking ball to our healthcare system in order to fund those tax breaks for billionaires and big corporations. Any help that we can get to amplify that in the next month, in the lead up to the midterm elections, greatly, greatly appreciated for both of those facts. One, to keep healthcare top of mind, and two, to tell people stories, because at every single one of these stops, we're going to be featuring not just elected officials, but validators, advocates, activists, healthcare providers, doctors and nurses, and healthcare storytellers. People who can say, look, my premium used to be very affordable, and now I am put in a tough spot. Either I can't afford my insurance, or it's making me choose between covering myself and paying for groceries or rent or gas. So join us. If you got a story to tell, we'd love to have you at an event. If you just want to come and be supportive, they're all in-person press conferences in front of our bus. And even if you can't do that, amplification on social media just to get the word out. Always, always appreciate it.
6: And let's talk social media. How can people find you? What's your social media URLs, handles, all the things?
7: We are at Protect Our Care on all your favorite social media channels. X, Instagram, Blue Sky, and I'm at Adam Hoyer on Twitter, Instagram, and Blue Sky.
6: I love it. Thank you so much for protecting our care. I'm so sorry that we're in this situation where you have to get in a bus and drive 8,000 miles to try to get people to pay more attention to the fact that Republicans just took a literal axe to our healthcare in Congress. I can't believe they did that. And at the same time, guess who has government healthcare? Republican leaders who took an axe to everybody else's healthcare, but not their own. So everybody, please get involved, stay involved, vote, and make sure you vote for pro-healthcare candidates. Thank you so much for being on, Adam Hoyer, Protect Our Care. We're going to take a quick break, but don't go away. Next up, we're talking about why Latina Equal Pay Day is a day to activate, not celebrate. We'll be back in a quick moment.

0: Welcome back to Breaking Through with me, Kristen Raubfink-Beiner, powered by Moms Rising. We are so excited to have a spectacular, powerful, nation-lifting, amazing, amazing, amazing leader with us today, Monica Ramirez, who is with Justice for Migrant Women, not just with, the founder and president. Hello, president. Welcome to the show.
1: I love your energy. It's infectious. Thank you. Thanks for having me.
0: Well, I like to say that I am the most cheerful person who is actually secretly super angry. I'm so glad you're on because we have some things to be super angry about. Latina Equal Pay Day is happening on October 8th. And now people might be like, oh, that sounds like a fun day to celebrate. I'm like, no, it's a day to agitate. People, we know that Latina women have to work all of 2025 and then also until October 8th on 2026 in order to earn what white men earn in just 1 year. Yes, that means they are working from January 1 to October 8th in addition to earn what white men earned in just 1 year. And I'm so mad. I'm so mad. Can you paint a picture for our listeners about what this means for Latina families and communities to earn just 52 cents for every dollar that white non-Hispanic men earn? And how does this wage gap reverberate?
1: Well, Kristen, I share your anger. I don't know if this is going to make us feel a teeny tiny bit better, but the new data tells us it's now 53 cents for all working Latinas. So part-time, full-time, seasonal, part-year working Latinas. So that's at least 1 cent better than before, but obviously horrific. And then, of course, the new data shows us that full-time working Latinas have been able to close the gap a bit more, and the average is 60 cents to the dollar. So, okay, all of that is ridiculous. It shouldn't be the case. It's wrong. And it definitely has an impact on Latinas and our lives. You know, there's such tangible ways, right? So we have less money to buy groceries. We have less money to pay our rent. We have, you know, nothing really, if you think about it, to put away for a rainy day. It's harder for us to save for our kids to go to college. And if you think, you know, that's sort of like the things that we cannot buy, or the very specific things that we know from our day-to-day lives are things that we're all thinking about, like groceries, bills, etc. But I also think that it's important for us to consider what else a paycheck means for us in our careers. And I often talk about the fact that when you make less money, when you are being paid less money, that means that there are fewer Social Security earnings that are being taken out. So for one day when we have Social Security, hopefully Social Security still exists, we're going to have fewer money banked because we have a lower paycheck that we're getting. Also, for people who have the benefit of having a 401k or some other kind of savings plan through their work, to the extent that it's often based on a percentage of your paycheck, if you're paid less, that means you will have less to be able to put away or to be able to save in those accounts for future. You know, when you think about like what it means in terms of how long it takes us to do things like pay off our student loans, it takes us twice as long to pay off our student loans because when you're making half as much, that means you have fewer resources to be able to put towards things like paying off those balances. So in real terms for people from day to day, it's, and especially in this moment when we're faced with the affordability gap and rising prices of things like gas and things like that, that paycheck being half of what it should be means that we are really struggling to just make basic ends meet. And then when you think about over the course of our lifetime, which we know the data shows that over the course of a 40-year career, Latinas stand to not be paid over $1 million. And I always say it that way, Kristen, it's super important to me to think about the language we're using when we talk about the pay gap, because people will say Latinas will lose over a 40-year career. No, we're not losing it. We didn't lose it. We didn't misplace it. Someone made a decision not to give us the fair earnings. And that means that we are being paid less and have less over the course of a career. Same thing, like when people talk about, you know, earned, like what Latinas have earned. No, we earned the full dollar, but someone is making the decision to pay us unfortunately. Mm-hmm. So I just want to insert that in there because I can talk to you about the tangible impacts of the wage gap, but it's also really important for us who are thinking about this and doing this work to be super careful about the language we're using because it does make a difference.
0: Yes, that's so important. And when Latinos are paid 53 cents to a white man's dollar, that hurts also our whole economy. Like, yep. Our economy is based on our spending. It's based on consumer purchasing decisions. 72% of our GDP is based on consumer purchasing decisions. So when people are paid less than they should be paid, that means that everybody's losing out. And I wonder if you could talk a little bit about the power that's being lost for the economy.
1: You know, it's interesting because Latinas actually, we have very high buying power, and our friends at the, there's the Latino donors organization that Ana Valdez runs, and they put out some important reports that we can drop the link later so people can see just how much we are still contributing, even though there's a loss. But, you know, one thing I want to lift up in particular is Latinas are one of the fastest growing demographics of small business owners in the United States. So Latinas are creating businesses that are creating jobs that are helping the entire country and the entire economy. We're doing that even though we're being paid half as much as we should be paid. So imagine if Latinas were being paid the full dollar, how many more businesses we could create, how many more jobs we could create. So that obviously has a direct impact. If we cannot pay for our groceries, if we cannot pay for our kids to go to college, if we cannot pay for school shoes or school clothes, et cetera, that obviously has a direct impact. I mean, the fewer cars we're buying, things of that nature. There's lots of consequences. And, you know, one of the things I admire so much about

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1: The fact that we have been underpaid throughout the course of our career. So when people talk about inherited wealth, when they talk about sort of what they're leaving behind for their children, when they talk about the fact that, you know, there's like X home that's been in their generation for however many years, et cetera, many of us don't have that shared narrative because our children are inheriting the consequences of their mothers, their grandmothers, their great-grandmothers being paid just half of what we should be paid. And that is something that I think people, like, when you zoom out and you think about it that way and you're like, oh my goodness, like that explains why there's whole groups of communities, whole communities who've been left behind for so long. And when you talk about things like closing the wealth gap, why it feels like such a difficult hill to climb because we're behind from the time we're born.
2: Mm-hmm. It's a ridiculous situation. Your report, Justice for Migrant Women, just released a new report, highlights that there are some solutions. So what solutions should everybody be fighting for immediately so that we don't pass this down generationally?
1: Well, first of all, I mean, I think that the narrative is so important. People always go straight to policy, and I want to talk about policy in a second, but narrative is so important. There's something that happens when it comes to pay. I don't know if in your family, Kristen, but in my family, I was not encouraged to talk about money. It's taboo. You don't share things. That's private. And I think a lot of Latinas understand that. So one thing is we have to be talking about our own situations, experiences with money. We have to be telling the stories when we are not paid what we should be paid or how we tried to negotiate or what are some of the things that we did when we were trying to negotiate our pay, et cetera. We've got to, that's part of what we have to do is talk about it more. Start to normalize talking about money and, you know, helping one another know how to negotiate for our salaries or what to ask for. That's one thing. The other thing is companies have to do better, period. You know, full stop. Companies have to do better, and not because the law requires it. And you and I both know that there are things that are required under the law that, you know, to avoid things like gender discrimination when it comes to pay. There are laws that protect against that. But a company should not feel like the only reason that they have to pay people fully and equally is because of a law. They should do it because it is the right thing. They should understand that when they pay someone what they should be paid equally for their work, that's going to result in better outcomes for their company as well. You have a satisfied employee who understands that they're being appreciated and wants to do well because they get that they're being respected in the workplace. And so employers need to think about it that way also. But it's just the right thing to do, whether or not a law says so or not. And then, of course, we know that pay transparency in the workplace is important too. So to the extent that there are some employers who kind of want to shush employees, they discourage employees from talking about pay, like don't tell people what you're making or don't tell them you got a raise. No, we want people to encourage transparency because that's how they can also be checked to make sure that the company is doing well and doing the right thing. They should be creating opportunities for people to get training for advancement and make those opportunities available to everyone in the workplace. And then, of course, actually doing an audit of what their policies are and how they're doing. They need to know, you know, if there is a problem in their company, they need to be able to find it. They need to be able to fix it, but they can't if they're not doing their own internal audits. And they should do those not because they're compelled to do them. And then the other thing, of course, is policy. And we know that there are Paycheck Fairness Acts, that bills that have been passed in states around the country. And the big bill that all of us have been fighting for a long time is the passage of the Paycheck Fairness Act. We certainly want to make sure that that bill finally gets through. You know, it has some really important provisions around retaliation because When an employee is brave enough to come forward and say, listen, there's a problem. I think I'm not being paid fairly, or, you know, I think I'm being discriminated against. That is really courageous when someone decides to come forward. And when someone does that, they should be met with a supportive environment, you know, one in which the complaint is taken seriously and is investigated. And unfortunately, too often when people do find the courage to come forward to report a problem, they experience retaliation. So the Paycheck Fairness Act has

0: really important provisions around anti-retaliation and some, and you know, a lot of other great language that would help to strengthen the paycheck laws. And then, you know, you and I both care very much about sort of the bigger story and what else comes to play when it comes to these kinds of discrimination cases. So we're not talking about strict pay. We're not only looking at the dollars and cents. We're also looking at the way other issues intersect, like pregnancy discrimination, like sexual harassment, like whether or not they have, you know, the mandatory space for mothers to be able to pump at work. You know, so there's other things that kind of wrap around these provisions to be able to ensure that people have everything in place and that there's no reason that they're not being paid fully and fairly. And so I always say we have to look at the suite of laws. We cannot look at just one bill and expect it to be the thing that is going to solve the problem for all working women. And in this case, you know, today, as we're talking about Latinas.
1: I love hearing everything that you have to say because you are brilliant and you have such important solutions and information. And I am so thankful for your leadership that you do every single day and for you being on today on this radio show. I want everybody to look up Justice for Migrant Women, support, support, support, and stay involved. Thank you so much for being on. We're going to take a quick break, but don't go away. Next up, vaccines. How did they become a political football? What in the heck is going on? We'll be back in a moment.

0: Welcome back to Breaking Through with me, Kristen Rao Finkbeiner, powered by Moms Rising. We are joined by a spectacular guest, Erin Backus. She is back with us with the National Public Health Coalition to give us the breaking news on what the heck is going on with public health. Welcome, welcome, welcome. Thanks for coming back.
1: Thanks so much for having me again.
0: I'm so excited that you're here because we want to talk about public health. Public health is in the news lately because a lot of opinion that is not fact is being pushed out by the Trump administration, causing a lot of harm. And I'm wondering, with vaccines in the news, kids coming back to school, flu outbreaks starting, and COVID outbreaks starting, what should everybody know about misinformation and disinformation related to vaccines in this moment?
1: Yeah, absolutely. The flu is definitely already going around. I was actually just talking about it with some of my friends earlier, so we're already starting to see that. I think the first thing people need to know, vaccines are safe and effective. They are one of the greatest achievements of science and medicine we have ever had. We're living longer and healthier lives because of them. But you should also know they're very, very extensively studied. They do, you know, years of tests for most of these vaccines before they even go into people's arms, and they continue to monitor them after the fact. Once your kid gets a vaccine, they're still monitoring those vaccines to make sure there aren't any safety issues cropping up and to make sure those vaccines are still working well.
0: And when parents are looking for vaccine information, where should they go? To the pediatrician? I mean, there is actual science about vaccines.
1: Yeah, there is. So one great place to go is the American Academy for Pediatrics. They have a lot of really good resources on the vaccine schedule and what vaccines kids should get and when. And then the other best resource is to always, always talk to your child's pediatrician. I love talking to my son's pediatrician. She's always great at answering my questions or concerns that I might have about different things that are going on with him. So I always recommend you talk to your pediatrician before you make any decisions about your child's health.
0: So important. And when we're talking about children's health, we're thinking about every child's health. So when we're looking at vaccines, one of the things that a lot of people don't know is that it's not just about your own kid. And, you know, you might think your own kid would be fine if they got the measles. It's about every kid in the community, every person in the community, every elder in the community, people who might be, for example, fighting cancer and be on immune suppressants, people who may have been born with not fully functioning immune systems, people who have other health conditions that if they got some of these viruses could lose their life. And I'm wondering if you could talk a little bit about the importance not only of getting vaccines to protect yourself and your own kids, but also to protect the community.
1: Yeah, that's exactly right, Kristen. You don't just get vaccinated for yourself. You get vaccinated to protect those around you. You have, like you mentioned, older people in your community who might be immunosuppressed and are more likely to get really sick from COVID or the flu. You also have people who aren't always able to get vaccinated for one reason or another. Maybe they're allergic to some of the components in a vaccine and they can't get it. So we need to make sure we're protecting them. And then the other thing is people who are on certain medications that might make it easier for them to get sick, people who have cancer or who have had transplants, take medicines that make it easier for them to get sick. And if they are to get sick, they could get more severely sick than maybe you or I would get. So we really want to make sure that they're protected as well as ourselves and our kids.
0: I have been really surprised by the fact that vaccines have been turned into a political football. There is so much data that vaccines are effective, and also there are outs for people who can't get vaccinated for the reasons that you said, because their immune systems can't withstand it, they have allergies, something weird is going on, and they can't get vaccinated. So it's not like there was a whole everybody has to do this even if it's bad for them situation going on. Given this, and given that we know the data overwhelmingly shows that vaccinations save lives, not just your own life, but the lives of those around you, how did vaccines become a political football? I cannot wrap my hands around it. I'm like, there is so much data about it, and there is also nobody being forced to do something that is bad for them. That's why we say, talk to your doctor. So this is a made-up crisis. What happened?
1: I think you have a couple of things. People who have spread a lot of the information and misinformation and disinformation about vaccines not being safe, they've really done a good job of targeting people who are susceptible to that kind of misinformation. Moms, especially moms of really young kids, we are just so anxious and so scared about making sure we make all the right decisions for our kids. So it's really easy if somebody says, this vaccine might not actually be safe for us to go, yeah, you're right. And you kind of start going down this rabbit hole. We've all done it on social media. One person says something, and then all of a sudden you're 20 videos deep in a video into somebody's account where they're telling you that vaccines are not safe. So that's one really big one. I think also you'll see some of these people who are spreading a lot of this vaccine mis and disinformation are actually profiting from it. A lot of times they're selling things on the side, either, these detox cleanses that you can allegedly give your kids after they have vaccines, or they're selling essential oils or something else, things that on their own are not harmful, but they're using the vaccine misinformation, which is harmful, to sell these products. So that's definitely a big thing that's happening right now.
0: It's appalling. It's totally
1: Yeah.
0: appalling. If people want to spread actual information about vaccines to kind of combat it, how should they do that? I know that some of these conversations can be difficult. Some
1: Yeah.
0: people can be feeling like you're attacking their kids' access to health. And so, how would you suggest we go about these conversations to bust the myths?
1: I think we always need to lead with empathy. Like I said, we're all just trying to make the best decisions for our kids and the people that we care for. So I always try to, use that as a common ground. And there are probably other things that we have common ground on. We all really want our kids to have the healthiest lives they can, whether that's the products that we're using with them, the food that they're eating. And a big part of that is making sure they have all the vaccines that are recommended for them at their age. So really just using, empathy and common ground to build a bridge and have a conversation. And then also understanding it might take more than one conversation to get to change somebody's mind once they've fallen down this rabbit hole of vaccine misinformation. So that patience is a big part of it too.
0: Yeah. I mean, it's hard to have patience when you're like, wait a minute, you believe
1: Right. Exactly.
0: what? Please tell me the source of that information or misinformation that you have. And all of this attack on access to the tools that allow us to have good public health. And we're living longer than ever before in no small part because of vaccines. And actually, there was some recent real data that came out, like that I say real data that came out that many of these vaccines help prevent cancers in a really big way. And so they don't just help prevent the illness. They also, many of them, not all, but it's particularly the shingles vaccine, help prevent dementia. Like these things are
1: Yeah.
0: huge. Like they have
1: Amazing.
0: other benefits. And so it's a weird time in history where the administration is attacking not just vaccines, which improve public health, but also access to healthcare writ large. So over $1 trillion has been cut from our healthcare system, and that is having super negative consequences. And many of those cuts are set to come into place after the midterms, which are on November 3rd, so that blame can be shifted. In other words, the people who made these giant cuts to healthcare, i.e., Republicans who are in control of Congress right now, know they did the wrong thing and want to blame somebody else. I can't even believe it. What are the negative consequences of $1 trillion in cuts out of healthcare to our public health?
1: Yeah, I mean, like you said, people are going to lose their access to healthcare, whether that's because they're losing their Medicare, Medicaid, or because a hospital is closing near them, or just these programs that people rely on to help get their healthcare are being eliminated from HHS agencies like the CDC and the FDA and the Administration for Children and Families. So we really want to make sure that those programs are supported and able to give people the services they need. I think the other thing we're going to see is because people might not have as much access to healthcare, they're delaying care, which means that they're going to go longer and get sicker before they do go to the doctor or go to the emergency room to get something treated. And then, as we talked about before, they're in addition to the, grants and the programs that have been cut, just the amount of misinformation and chaos that is out there is making it hard for people to make decisions, even if they do have access to healthcare.
0: Yeah, I mean, it's really hard. So, what is your advice to people right now who want to rise up, take action, get healthcare, get vaccines? What should they do?
1: Definitely go vote. Vote early. Support organizations that are out here trying to advocate for public health and fight back against the cuts for healthcare. Find your local health department and see how you can help support them or a local nonprofit focused on public health. You can also join us in Moms Rising, us being the National Public Health Coalition, and Moms Rising on October 13th for a town hall where we're going to talk about all of these issues and more in depth. And you can ask questions that you have about public health and healthcare in your community.
0: So important. What is giving you hope, even though we are having this attack on public health? Literally an attack on public health. Hold up. Also, groceries are rising under this administration, the prices, and becoming more unsafe as
1: Oh my
0: they
1: gosh,
0: cut the
1: yes.
0: safety measures. So
1: The amount
0: that's
1: of food
0: also an
1: outbreaks is
0: assault on public
1: crazy.
0: health. It's like every direction we're having an assault on public health. So, what's giving
1: Yes.
0: you hope through this?
1: What's giving me hope? I mean, a big thing is always my son. He is, the funniest, cutest little kid everywhere. I know every mom thinks that, but also my fellow public health professionals, we are so passionate about this. A lot of us are working to fight back against the mis and disinformation for free after our day jobs. So we're really out here fighting for you, even when they are taking away people's jobs and their funding. Know that the public health people are still fighting to make sure you have good information and access to the resources you need.
0: And last but not least, National Caregivers Month is right now, November. And how are attacks on public health impacting caregivers of kids and aging parents?
1: Right. It's a lot of what we've talked about already. So we're losing these programs that people rely on to help them get childcare for their kids, to help them get resources for their aging parents. It's possible we could see, a decrease in Meals on Wheels because they receive a lot of funding from the government. So we wouldn't want that to happen. And it's also just not knowing who to turn to make these decisions that are so important for you, for your parents, for the other family and friends and community members that you're caring for. And because it's so tough to take care for them, in turn, it's really hard to care for yourself. So it's so important that you take time, not just to care for those around you, but make sure that you're caring for yourself too. You gotta put on your oxygen mask first, as they like to tell us on the airplanes.
0: Definitely put on your oxygen mask first. Also, make a plan to vote. And if possible, this year especially, vote early if you can.
1: Yes.
0: You can go to 411.org, which is the League of Women Voters, or just go to the League of Women Voters. They have so much information, and you can find out all the different ways that you can vote. Some people can vote from home and vote by mail. Some people can vote early, close to their homes. Some people have lots of different options. But the important thing is, A, make a plan to vote. B, if you can vote early. Because here's the thing, voting shenanigans have already started. There was a recent case that made it so that if you drop your ballot, I live in a mail-in state, if you drop your ballot in a U.S. Postal Service mailbox on the day of election, they will not guarantee that it will be postmarked on the day of the election. So if you vote on the day of the election and don't walk into the U.S. Postal Service and hand them your ballot and watch them put a postmark on it, your vote might not count. This means voting early is so critical this year. So check out the League of Women Voters site. Make sure that you stay involved. Don't give up. And please support the National Public Health Coalition. Thank you, thank you, thank you for being on and all you do. We're going to take a little break, but don't go away. Next up, healthcare, how you can work to make sure everyone has healthcare. We hear from experts.

0: Welcome back to Breaking Through with me, Kristen Rauffingbinder, powered by Moms Rising. We have a spectacular, brilliant nation lifting guest with us today, Joan Ulker. She's executive director and research professor at the Georgetown University Center for Children and Families. Welcome, welcome, welcome.
1: Thanks so much for having me.
0: I'm really glad you're here because we are in a healthcare snafu in America right now. Recent research came out and said half of Americans cannot afford their healthcare. And we see healthcare costs skyrocketing around us as people also, in many cases, can't even get access to health insurance. What is happening?
1: Now, you hit the nail on the head there. We are really, I think there's almost nobody, unless you're extremely rich, who is not feeling the challenges of our healthcare system today. I know, you know, I have good insurance. My family and I, my young adult daughter still on my plan as students. And yet we spend a huge amount of money on healthcare, you know, even though I have good insurance. So we really have a healthcare problem in this country. Unfortunately, Congress is doing absolutely nothing about it. And what they have done, though, is last year in the president's quote, one big beautiful bill, they took a huge whack at Medicaid, which provides health insurance to nearly half of children. It's a really important source of coverage for people who are pregnant. And so that's, you know, Medicaid is not the problem. Healthcare costs are the problem, but they're not solving that. They just took a whack at Medicaid.
0: It's ridiculous. And in this moment, when they took a whack at Medicaid, we're also seeing, as you said, costs rising. We're seeing more and more denials of procedures, medicines, all the things that are usually covered. Is there some type of perfect storm happening? Because people who aren't on Medicaid and Medicare are also experiencing skyrocketing prices.
1: Yeah, that's right. I mean, this is, again, I think hardly anybody is immune from this. And I think the public is very angry about it. They want something done. This continues to be a top issue when you look at what voters want Congress to address. And fortunately, you know, this administration's answer to most anything you bring up is artificial intelligence and tech. And that doesn't make me feel good at all.
0: Yeah, me either. I mean, we know that artificial intelligence is just that, artificial. And that we also have tons of evidence of AI making really bad medical decisions if it's left alone without a professional also checking. Speaking of weird bad decisions, Vice President Vance and Dr. Oz recently announced, I could not believe this, that they were removing 760,000 people from their Affordable Care Act coverage because enrollees were not using their coverage. What the heck? You would think that you would want people who weren't spending too much money on healthcare coverage. Can you explain what happened? What in the world are they doing? Like, basically people just woke up and they didn't have healthcare coverage anymore because they weren't going to the doctor.
1: I know, you know, this is, we are really seeing, you'll recall that Dr. Oz came to this job from being a TV host. I never watched his show, but I'm getting to watch it now as a healthcare policy observer. And they've been on this show now for most of the year. And Dr. Oz goes out there, the vice president goes out, but he goes out around the country, although especially he goes to blue states where they don't like the governors. And he goes in and he makes videos about how he's taking down fraud. He's taking down fraudsters. Sometimes he's with men with guns. I mean, I'm not kidding about this. You can watch this show on X. And it's absolutely horrifying for a number of reasons. First of all, is there fraud in healthcare? You betcha, right? And nobody likes fraud, right? I mean, it's like apple pie. Who doesn't want to crack down on fraud? Is this a way to do it? to go out there and make videos and kick hundreds of thousands of people off without any clear evidence. I mean,
0: yeah, basically, just because you don't go to the doctor. That's ridiculous.
1: It's absolutely ridiculous. And this has been pushed by a right-wing think tank that is very influential. They've been calling these folks phantom enrollees. And we just don't know. They never show us the receipts, right? So they say these people are on there. They shouldn't be. You know, I'll tell you another thing about this. A lot of these folks who got kicked off were two-person households. So I think there's got to be some children in there, which is very worrying. And we don't know. They haven't shared any data about how many children lost their health insurance. And I bet you these folks don't even know. They're not going to know until the next time they go to the pharmacy and try to pick up their child's asthma medication. But as you said, one of the reasons they said that they didn't, they kicked people off was because they hadn't been to the doctor in a year. Well, have you met my husband? Have you met your husband? You know,
0: yeah,
1: older now, so he does go to the doctor more. But I can tell you there were quite a few years where he did not go to the doctor. But that doesn't mean you shouldn't have health insurance, because remember, the reason why you and I and everybody wants to have health insurance, unless you're a mega billionaire, is because this is a fundamental financial protection. If you get hit by a bus, you get in a car accident, you unfortunately, you know, develop some terrible condition, you're going to go bankrupt. So it's just shocking. And they continue to ride this horse here because they know that they're on the back foot in terms of having cut $1 trillion out of Medicaid that is not popular with voters of any political party. And so they don't want to talk about that. They deny there are even cuts. And instead they say, oh no, we're just getting rid of fraud, but there are no receipts here. So a lot of it is just for show.
0: Yeah. I mean, well, it's just for show for them, but for the people who go to pick up the asthma medicine and it's not refillable, is definitely not a show. And that is over 700,000 people. I mean, really think about, I love that you talked about the people, you know, who just don't go to the doctor. That doesn't mean you don't deserve healthcare. Plus, most of the people on the ACA are paying in, you all. They're paying in. So they're paying to be on the Affordable Care Act health insurance. And if you're listening out there and you're like, what is the Affordable Care Act health insurance? You're not sure exactly what it is. It's named something different in each state. And so sometimes people might assume that people don't understand what's happening because it's a different name in each state. But it's still over 700,000 people who are part of paying in for their health insurance who just got it ripped away because Dr. Oz and J.D. Vance thought that, oh, you know, they don't go to the doctor enough. Oh my gosh, I can't believe it. What should people be doing to make sure that more people have access to health care? And actually, I'm double questioning myself. I have that question, but before that question, I wonder if you could share a little bit about how the United States compares to other countries in the world in terms of our healthcare coverage. Like, what should we be expecting? Is this normal for industrialized nation?
1: No, it's not normal. We're really the only advanced democracy economy that has this uninsured problem. In fact, I went to graduate school in England, and my mom is British by birth, so I have friends there and family, and they literally will say to me, what is an uninsured child? Like, I don't even understand what you work on, Joan. Can you just explain that concept to me? What do people do when they get sick? You know, they can't even wrap their minds around the things that we deal with in this country. It doesn't make any sense. Not to mention that we have so much complexity in our system. And that's what makes it hard for families to keep track of what's going on. If you are enrolled in some kind of public coverage, be it Medicaid or the marketplace with tax credits, there's a lot going on there. So I will say, you know, getting to your second question, folks have really got to stay alert to what's going to happen. A lot of the cuts that are coming to Medicaid are timed intentionally to kick in after the midterms. So a lot of things are changing in 2027. So folks need to really keep an eye out for letters from the state, for text messages, whatever it is. You know, be affirmative about checking coverage, and touch base with your trusted community-based resources, right? Like your pediatrician's office should be able to help you. You can ask at your schools, you know, community-based resources, churches. You really need to reach out and try to make sure that your family is not going to get lost in the shuffle, because there's going to be a lot of moving parts next year. It's going to be hard to keep up with, unfortunately, and we are going to see folks start to lose coverage.
0: Oh my goodness. How can people, my second question, what should people be doing right now?
1: So right now, I think most importantly is to check and make sure, you know, if your family is enrolled in Medicaid, if you're enrolled in Marketplace coverage, that of course, open enrollment starts in a few months. It depends on where you live when it'll start, but it tends to start in late fall, December, if you're in the Marketplace. So be ready for that and make sure that you, you know, take action to renew your coverage there. If your kids particularly are covered by Medicaid, or you're pregnant or postpartum, just, you know, if you can, go online to check in the state's portal to make sure that your coverage is still good. Call the help. There's always a telephone number you can call. Sometimes it's a long wait. If you can check it online, that's the best thing to do. But really stay alert for letters, for texts, or any information on the state's website to see what's happening. Now, by and large, children should not be losing coverage in 2027. There are going to be state budget cuts starting that we can talk about in a minute. But for parents and caregivers, there are going to be potential losses in 2027 due to some of the new red tape in the Medicaid program. So that's going to be really important to keep an eye on.
0: 100%. And there we are seeing a massive amount of hypocrisy from Republican leaders relating to the red tape, where I actually was able to testify in Congress recently. And what the Republican leaders were saying is they wanted more and more moms out of the labor force. And so this is interesting, right? They're also saying that in order to qualify for healthcare, you have to be in the labor force. So basically what Republican leaders are saying is that moms are just, you know, out on their own without healthcare if they're gonna be home with their kids. That is not okay. They cannot be saying two opposite things at the same time. And indeed they are. That is the definition of hypocrisy. I'm with you. I think everybody should have access to healthcare. I also think all moms work, whether they're in the paid labor force or not. I mean, hello, raising kids is hard. So I'm mad about this direction of healthcare in our country. And I'm mad about the blame shifting that is in the legislation. It's really ridiculous. So, people, just so you know, newsflash, Republican leaders in Congress are those who decided to cut healthcare and actually voted to do so. Thank you so much, Joan, for being on. Thank you for all you do. We'd love to talk more in the future as well. Thank you, thank you, thank you. Well, that's it for the show today. Thanks so much for tuning in to a show that covers the top topics in a way that requires the most boring disclaimer on the history of the planet Earth. Here goes. Views expressed on this show are those of the individual speakers and should not be attributed to Moms Rising, to this station, or to any news or social media service that may disseminate a recording of this show to the public or to any segment of the public. Boom! We'll catch you next week.
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7: On the evening of Saturday, October 4th, 1986, 54-year-old TV anchorman Dan Rather was walking home on the Upper East Side of Manhattan. It was around 10:43 p.m., and Rather had just finished a dinner with an associate at 1095 Park Avenue on 89th Street. Shortly after leaving, two men in their 30s began to follow him. One of the men repeatedly asked, "Kenneth, what is the frequency?" Despite Rather's attempts to explain that they had the wrong person and that he had no idea what they were talking about, the men grew more aggressive. As they reached 88th Street, one of the men punched Rather in the jaw, just below the left ear, knocking him to the ground. Rather quickly got up and ran into the lobby of 1075 Park Avenue, but the attackers pursued him, continuing to beat him while repeating the same phrase. "Kenneth, what is the frequency?" The doorman and superintendent of the building witnessed the attack, and the superintendent intervened, causing the assailants to flee. Rather suffered multiple bruises and a swollen jaw, but was not robbed, despite having a reasonable amount of money on him. Rather was taken to Lenox Hill Hospital and treated for minor injuries before being discharged. He described one of the attackers as a well-dressed man, approximately 6 feet tall, with dark hair and a mustache. Both men were wearing dark suits, white shirts, and black ties. It was unclear whether the attack was intentional or a case of mistaken identity, given the use of the name Kenneth. Just a few days later, on Monday, October 6th, Dan Rather returned to his usual slot on CBS, hosting the evening news. He addressed the attack during his closing statement after news of the bizarre incident had spread.
8: "Over the weekend, as some of you may have already heard or read, I was assaulted with violence on a Manhattan street.
9: I was walking along Park Avenue, and things happened very suddenly.
10: I couldn't make any sense of it at the time.
9: And I wound up being knocked down, fair to say, I got the hell beat out of me, by someone I didn't know.
10: I don't know why it happened. I may never know.
9: The police had asked me what anything said to me, and I vaguely remembered at one point it was, you know, what's the frequency? And then I thought somebody said, had addressed me as Kenneth. I had reached the point where I thought, well, it may never be explained. Although always it was a small part of me thought, well, truth or out, someday we'll know what happened. And someday we did find out what happened."
11: A North Carolina man is charged with murder in New York City in the death of an NBC stagehand who was shot outside of Rockefeller Center studios. Police arrested 46-year-old William Tager at the scene yesterday afternoon.
12: "Why did you do it?"
9: As I understand it, he was angry with people in television, particularly television news, because he felt we were sending waves off the television set, directing his life and ruining his life. And the authorities clearly established that he was the person who had attacked me. He knew some details of the attack that only he and I knew. And when they separately interviewed us, they matched up the stories. No question that he did it. I was very lucky and blessed that he didn't kill me that night.
7: However, the mysterious phrase, "What's the frequency, Kenneth?" lived on in popular culture. In 1987, the band Game Theory released an album with a track titled "Kenneth, What's the Frequency?" inspired by the attack. In 1993, Daniel Clowes's graphic novel, Like a Velvet Glove Cast in Iron, featured the phrase as part of a subplot. The most famous reference came in 1994, when the rock band REM released their album Monster, which included the hit single "What's the Frequency, Kenneth?" The song, which reached number 21 in the top 40 charts, was inspired by the surreal and random nature of the attack. A year later, Rem performed the song on The Late Show with David Letterman, with Dan Rather himself joining in, albeit somewhat off-key and out of rhythm. During his imprisonment, Tager revealed to prison staff that he was a time traveler from the year 2265, sent on a mission to exchange his freedom for information. He claimed to be tracked by a chip implanted in his brain and confessed to being one of the men who attacked Dan Rather, believing Rather resembled his timeline's Vice President Kenneth Burroughs. Rather identified Tager as one of his attackers, providing details that matched the crime scene. However, the second assailant remains unidentified. There is another theory regarding the attack on Rather. Around that time, Kenneth Schaffer, a former music publicist turned inventor, had developed a way to hijack Russian TV broadcasts. This technology drew visitors to Columbia University, including Dan Rather, on the day of his attack. Schaffer believes Tager mistook Rather for him, as Schaffer often faced questions about his technology, but never revealed the frequencies used. The story of Dan Rather's random attack, which inspired a rock record and eventually led to a murder, remains enigmatic. The question still lingers. What was the frequency, Kenneth?
0: Hi everyone, this is Don Fleming filling in for Mark Hurst on Tectonic. Tonight I'm going to talk about frequencies, from intimidation and scandals in the early days of radio, military takeovers, radio jamming and coded messages, and psychops operations gone awry. The two guys who attacked Dan Rather seemed to believe that television broadcast frequencies were being broadcast into their brains. There was the popular tin foil hat idea of wearing aluminum foil on your head to block these invisible waves. Man-made radio, television, and microwave broadcast frequencies do inundate the world. The number of cycles or times that a wave repeats in a second is called frequency. Frequency is measured in hertz, referring to the number of cycles per second. 1 million hertz is a megahertz. A radio wave with a frequency of 1 megahertz is somewhere near the center of the AM broadcasting band, and a radio wave with a frequency of 100 megahertz is near the middle of the FM broadcasting band. The hertz is named after Heinrich Hertz, a German physicist who first demonstrated in 1886 the existence of invisible radio waves. But sound on the radio didn't happen until the 1920s. At first, the inventors only saw its commercial usefulness for sending Morse code and competing with the huge wired telegraph business, and for communications with ships in the ocean that otherwise had limited ways of signaling distress calls. The physics of it all was best explained by Albert Einstein, who said, "You see, wireless telegraph is a kind of very, very long cat. You pull his tail in New York, and his head is meowing in Los Angeles. Do you understand this? And radio operates exactly the same way. You send signals here, and they receive them there. The only difference is, there is no cat." From the first experiments involving radio waves in the early 1800s to the development of FM radio in the 1930s, there has been a trail of thievery, backstabbing, and crushed dreams. Here's a short overview of the early Machiavellian days of frequency's founders.
12: In the 1890s, Nikola Tesla, the Serbian-American electrical wizard, turned his attention to the wireless transmission of energy. He gave his first demonstration in 1891. 2 years later, on March 1, 1893, he took that demonstration public. The key was Tesla's invention of the induction coil, or Tesla coil, which was used to transmit and receive radio signals. But luck wasn't on Tesla's side. In 1895, just as he was preparing to transmit a signal 50 miles, his lab went up in flames. Meanwhile, a young Italian named Guglielmo Marconi was conducting his own experiments. He began transmitting signals across the English Channel, and in 1901 transmitted the first transatlantic telegraph. By then, Tesla had secured 2 radio patents in America, most importantly, for his design of the Tesla coil. He was confident Marconi would not be able to encroach. And for a few years, he was right. But a determined Marconi kept at it, all while growing his wireless telegraph company, which was attracting some big-name investors like Thomas Edison and Andrew Carnegie.
13: Then in 1904, the U.S. Patent Office pulled a 180 and essentially declared Marconi the inventor of radio, a decision that went unexplained and left Tesla crushed. The Supreme Court would restore Tesla's patents in 1943, but it would do little to clarify a question that seems rather simple. Who invented radio? The answer lies in a tangled story of fierce competition between two brilliant minds.
14: According to many people, Guglielmo Marconi invented the wireless telegraph. In fact, his name was so connected to wireless telegraphs that for many years, telegraphs were called Marconigrams. However, he wasn't the first to make a wireless transmission, nor did he invent most of the devices used in his experiments. How did this basically uneducated man make a wireless telegraph empire, win the Nobel Prize, and destroy Nikola Tesla's life? In the summer of 1894, an Italian-Irish man named Guglielmo Marconi read an obituary of Heinrich Hertz and was inspired to make wireless telegraph go around the world. The obituary of Hertz mentioned Hertz's greatest accomplishment. He had discovered invisible electromagnetic waves that moved and acted just like light waves. In other words, Hertz had discovered radio waves. Hertz had created his wave with an antenna attached to an induction coil and received it by looking at a teeny tiny spark in a ring receiver. If Marconi was going to use Hertzian waves to send long distance wireless telegraphs, the first thing he needed was a better receiver. And luckily for him, an Englishman named Oliver Lodge had found one. Lodge had met Hertz and was profoundly sad to hear of his passing. To honor him, Lodge decided to give a talk on the work of Hertz. Lodge made the first known radio wave that was easily detected. Lord Rayleigh told Lodge, quote, "There is your life's work." But instead, Lodge went on vacation and then got distracted with other work and mysticism. Marconi, however, was not distracted. In fact, he was possessed. But Marconi's biggest input had to do with his complete lack of understanding of basic physics. See, no one at the time thought radio waves could travel that far because they move in a straight line and the Earth is curved. It's like having a really bright light on a lighthouse. After a certain distance, you can't see it no matter how bright it is. Marconi didn't have a good answer for this. He was just really, really convinced it would work out somehow. Still, he needed a way to make a very powerful radio wave. And luckily for him, Nikola Tesla had already figured that out. Back in the summer of 1889, 5 years before Hertz's death, Nikola Tesla had heard about the miracle of Hertz's wave at the World's Fair in Paris. What he invented was quickly called a Tesla coil, and it was a sensation. However, Tesla wasn't much interested in long-distance telegraph. He had loftier ideas. Long-distance wireless lighting, and then electrifying the atmosphere, and even making the whole Earth quiver with electricity. All of this, by the way, is complete nonsense, but they had no way of knowing this at the time. In 1900, Marconi tried to patent his transmitter, but was rejected by the patent office as being too similar to Tesla's previous ones. Undeterred, Marconi left the details to the lawyers and built giant radio receivers and transmitters in Cape Cod, Massachusetts, and in Cornwall, England. The machine in Cape Cod was so loud that it was affectionately known as the Thunder Factory. Despite the fact that he didn't know how or why his telegraphs work, he still got them to work. Soon, many ships had Marconi machines to send Marconigrams. In a feat of pure propaganda, Marconi co-won the Nobel Prize in Physics in 1909. Marconi moved back to Italy, joined the Italian Fascist Party, and became close friends with Mussolini. On July 19, 1937, Marconi had a heart attack and politely told his valet, "I'm very sorry, but I'm going to put you and my friends to considerable trouble. I fear my end is near. Will you please inform my wife?" Marconi died 45 minutes later. At his funeral, wireless and radio operators held 2 minutes of silence in his honor. That was the last time there were no man-made radio signals whizzing through the air.
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17: Certainly all those current functions, they would report their positions, report their status. In the early days, they could actually get a position fixed from this radio station if they were not quite sure where they were.
15: At first, the Chatham station was focused exclusively on merchant ships, but all that changed during World War II.
17: In 1942, the U.S. Navy came in and took over the station, and it became a secret listening post in which they intercepted messages between German headquarters and the U-boats, the submarines, in the North Atlantic.
0: Welcome back to Tectonic. This is Don Fleming filling in for Mark Hurst. Over the summer, I was in Cape Cod and visited the Marconi RCA Wireless Museum in Chatham. They do a great job of explaining the early days of radio. Marconi had one specific idea for the use of radio technology, which was to compete with telegraphs, which sent messages by Morse code, by wires, across countries, and by underwater wires that stretched all the way across the Atlantic to connect the U.S., U.K., and Europe. He built a large business of ship-to-shore communications, and by 1903, he had 10 coastal stations in England and 17 in the U.S. 30 transatlantic liners and 52 Navy vessels were outfitted with the devices. The Achilles heel of the Marconi system was the spark technology that he borrowed from Tesla, because it didn't sustain a continuous radio wave. The signal was broken up and messages would often have to be repeated to get a complete message. In 1911, Ernest F.W. Alexanderson, working for General Electric, created a high-frequency alternator that generated continuous radio waves. After the outbreak of World War I in 1917, the U.S. Navy seized all privately owned radio stations and either operated them in support of military uses or closed them for the duration. During that time, GE installed a massive high-power alternator at New Brunswick, New Jersey, which carried the bulk of European radio traffic. Marconi, expecting to get his stations back in 1919 after the war ended, began negotiating with GE for worldwide rights to this latest alternator technology. Navy Commander S.C. Hooper got wind of it, and along with Rear Admiral William H.G. Bullard, they persuaded GE to deny the sale. European companies already dominated transatlantic communications with the undersea cables. With foreign control of long-distance radio, it was believed that foreign interest threatened to monopolize worldwide communications. GE and the U.S. government agreed that a new American operating company would be created, and in the summer of 1919, with little alternative, British Marconi agreed to sell its American holdings to GE. The Radio Corporation of America, RCA, was incorporated on October 17, 1919. In less than a year, RCA was conceived, established, and took over Marconi's high-power stations, organizations, and patents. At the beginning of the year 1920, the United States Navy still maintained possession of American radio stations. In February, with RCA established in business, President Wilson issued Executive Order 3228, declaring the imminent return of radio to private ownership, and soon after, Marconi's seized properties were turned over to RCA. Chatham Radio, call letters WCC, became the largest shore-to-ship coastal station in the U.S. In 1941, The U.S. entered World War II, and all ship-to-shore wireless communications were suspended. The Navy, again, took over the Chatham station from RCA this time. From 1942 to 1945, they converted WCC to the top-secret Station C, a key intercept hub of German naval command communications. Station C played a key role in locating German U-boats to protect supply convoys and soldiers crossing the Atlantic using radio direction. Operators at the station coordinated with 9 locations along the Atlantic coast to detect and pinpoint submarine positions. The extensive network extended from Greenland to Brazil, as well as Britain and West Africa. When signals were intercepted, U-boat hunters were dispatched to investigate nearby threats, while convoys in the North Atlantic were advised to change course to avoid danger. The next time you find yourself in Chatham, Massachusetts, it's worth a trip to the Marconi RCA Wireless Museum.

The militaries of the world continue to use radio frequencies for actions that fall into two basic categories: radio jamming and coded messages. There are plenty of amateur shortwave radio enthusiasts who record these broadcasts, and I found some interesting examples posted on YouTube. I want to play you a sound collage of short excerpts, and I'll post the vids in the playlist for anyone who wants more details. I'll start with a couple of examples of jamming, which is an attempt by one party to interfere with a broadcast by someone else on the same frequency. In this first example, a Voice of the People broadcast from South Korea in July 2011 is met by a jammer using an alternating two-note harmonic signal, presumably from North Korea.

Охват 98. Охват 98. 51. 0-0-8. Николай. Ольга. Семен. Иван. Константин. 78-45. 64-33.

Welcome back to Tectonic. This is Don Fleming filling in for Mark Hurst. So let me give you a rundown of some of the things we just heard. We started with a North Korean jamming of a South Korean broadcast. The second example is also probably for a North Korean jammer disturbing the Korean language broadcast of the Voice of the People. A second harmonic is clearly heard on that jam. The next example was a Russian electronic warfare shortwave jamming buzzer. That signal is thought to be from electronic warfare high-frequency operations based out of Crimea. The region, internationally recognized as part of Ukraine, has been under Russian occupation since 2014. The jammers have been ongoing on various frequencies between 5 and 21 megahertz since shortly after the Russian invasion into Ukraine. The buzzer waveform looks to be part of a jamming signal utilizing two tones, 1 hertz apart. The next example is titled Russian Mysterious 6970 signal moves to new frequency at 5400 kilohertz. A Russian voice and music loop oddity station near Moscow changed from 6970 to 5400 kilohertz in February 2026, running coded programming on odd hours of operation for the first 4 minutes of the hour. Russian military began to transmit a new series of high-frequency signals consisting of musical content on various frequencies in a loop. This network also contained military digital communications content. After that, we heard a Poland pirate with goose voice message. This one was believed to be a pirate station in Poland, sending a replica Russian goose voice message. The goose is a Russian military command network. It gets its nickname from the unique sound of its background channel marker noise. That one was recorded on the 12th of May, 2026. The final example was a Farsi numbers station V32 experiencing double jamming. Dual jamming signals active on V32 show first an AM signal with a 1000 hertz tone and second an Iranian bubble jammer firing up. These number sets were sent in Farsi language, and this began shortly after the death of the Iranian leader after U.S. and Israeli military operations. The signal is theorized to be sending messages into Iran, first appearing on 7910 kilohertz on February 28, 2026, and moving up to 7842 kilohertz after an Iranian

0: shortwave bubble jamming signal took over. This could be indicating that, in fact, the message content is something Iran is aware of and is trying to block. The signal appears to be transmitting from two locations in Southeast Europe, possibly the first transmitter in northern Italy or Germany, and a second transmitter located in the Baltic states, possibly Yugoslavia. Okay, let's move on to the use of frequencies and sound by the U.S. military to intimidate, coerce, and torture our perceived enemies. To set it up, here's Negative Land with Methods of Torture.
1: And remember, sound was used for centuries as a method of torture. Place someone's head inside of a bell. And ring it. And eventually, they'll go insane.

0: everyone. Welcome back to Tectonic. This is Don Fleming filling in for Mark Hurst. The U.S. military's psychological operations teams, or PsychOps, have had a long history of using music and frequencies to intimidate the enemy. In Apocalypse Now, Lieutenant Colonel Bill Kilgore, played by Robert Duvall, attacks a Vietnamese village from the air by helicopters while playing a PsychOps tape of The Ride of the Valkyries by Richard Wagner. The music was meant to pump up the U.S. soldiers while intimidating the villagers as they are attacked.
1: Put on Psy War Op, make it loud. Into the Romeo Foxtrot, shall we dance?

0: weapon down below. We're gonna go down and check it out.
1: All right, this is Hawk 5. I'm rolling.
2: The United States invaded Panama in December 1989 with a military plan called Operation Just Cause, with the sub-operation Operation Nifty Package, which was meant to quickly trap and capture General Manuel Noriega. Noriega was a CIA intelligence asset for many years who used his U.S.-backed authority to become the military ruler of the country. That was fine with the U.S. until Noriega annulled the 1989 election and his supporters attacked the candidates who opposed him. The U.S. suddenly realized that Noriega had amassed a fortune by using the Panamanian military for drug trafficking, and that was the excuse, reason, to go invade the country.
3: I advise that this place be shut up at once.
4: But everybody's having such a good time.
3: Yes, much too good a time. The place is to be closed.
4: But I've no excuse to close it.
3: Find one.
5: Everybody is to leave here immediately. This cafe is closed until further notice. Clear the room at once.
6: How can you close me up? On what ground?
5: I'm shocked, to find that gambling is going on in here.
7: You're winning, sir.
5: Oh, thank you very much. Everybody out at once.
2: On December 20th, 1989, Navy SEAL teams launched strikes to destroy Noriega's luxury escape assets. One SEAL team blew up his private jet, while another team sank his heavily armed gunboat. The airfield assault was fierce, costing the lives of four SEALs and wounding nine others. Stripped of his escape routes, Noriega fled on foot and sought asylum inside the Vatican Embassy in Panama City on Christmas Eve. Operation Nifty Package began with overwhelming force, but quickly devolved into a bizarre, politically embarrassing standoff. The embassy was sovereign Vatican territory, so U.S. troops couldn't storm the building without causing an international incident. The embassy was quickly surrounded by U.S. troops with Humvees and military loudspeakers. According to declassified military after-action reports, General Maxwell Mad Max Thurman initially ordered the wall of speakers to act as an acoustic barrier to keep members of the global press who were staying at a nearby Holiday Inn from eavesdropping on negotiations that they were having at the embassy gate. Now, the story of this incident and what songs were played is sloppily strewn across the internet, with only a few songs mentioned, Van Halen's Panama, of course, and with an assumption that the PsyOps team provided the music that was blasted at the Vatican Embassy. Eventually, I found a revealing document on the National Security Archive website. The National Security Archive at George Washington University in D.C. was founded in 1985 by journalists and scholars because of rising government secrecy. They host an investigative journalism center and have created a massive, freely available, non-governmental archive of declassified U.S. documents. This document was the result of a Freedom of Information Act request that they made. There was a radio station in Panama called SCN, which stood for Southern Command Network. It was part of the American Forces Network, a government TV and radio service that the U.S. Armed Forces provide to soldiers and their families stationed overseas. SCN's primary market was soldiers and their families living in the Panama Canal Zone. The document is an after-action report of their involvement. SCN started taking a request on the day after Christmas, and initially, unbeknownst to them, the Army was using their live broadcast to shake the walls of the Vatican Embassy. They got word of it, but didn't hear officially from the PsyOps team until the following day. This report lists 102 songs that were requested during Operation Nifty Package. Let me read you a bit of the report, which is titled, Music Request During the Panama Invasion. It is not uncommon for SCN Radio to play requests on our live program. We did not take any requests on 20 December, which is the day that Operation Nifty Package began, so that we would not tie up phone lines. We told the audience not to use the phone unless it was an emergency or official business. We opened the request line 21 December. Requests were light until late in the day and Friday when they started picking up. At first, we received requests from kids stuck at home and a few military units. When the troops started coming in from the field, the requests became quite imaginative. Canine handlers called asking for Flesh for Fantasy. The Marine Corps Combat Security Group called saying they were going on a mission and needed a song to pump them up. The song was Welcome to the Jungle by Guns N' Roses, a song that had been requested many times already. The Special Forces Combat Divers Team asked for several songs by The Doors, Strange Days, People Are Strange, The End. We played a lot of songs with the word jungle in it, as well as such songs as God Bless the USA by Lee Greenwood and We're Not Gonna Take It by Twisted Sister. On 25 December, we played Christmas music. The only requests we took were for Christmas music. On 26 December, the requests remained much the same as before the 25th. On 27 December, someone who identified himself as a member of the PsychOps team from Fort Bragg called to tell us what they were doing with their loudspeakers. We already had reports on radio news as to what was happening. We had been receiving requests with a musical message for Noriega, either by the words or the song title. But as soon as the media picked up on the story, those types of requests increased dramatically. And then there's a list of the songs. The report ends by saying, at 0705, 29 December, we stopped playing Request and started counting down the top 40 songs from Billboard's Top 100, Black 100, and Country 100 charts. This was done to get a better mix of music for our listeners. We continued to receive phone calls for requests to play for Noriega, but we explained to each caller that we are no longer taking requests and thank them for calling. Okay, I'm not going to play 102 songs, but I have put together a selection of excerpts of some of the songs in a piece that I'll just call the Operation Nifty Package Mega Mix. I'll post a link to the PDF of the report at the National Security Archive if you'd like to see the report and the full list of songs. When we return, I'll finish up the Operation Nifty Package story, but this will hopefully give some sense of the endurance test that Noriega and the staff and guards of the embassy had to endure. For full effect, point the speakers at your neighbors and turn your stereo all the way.

Remember when you ran away and I got on my knees and begged you not to leave because I go berserk? Well, you left me anyhow, and then the days got worse and worse, and now you see I've gone completely out of my mind.

This is Don Fleming filling in for Mark Hurst on Tectonic. We just heard a selection of songs that were requested by listeners to blast at Manuel Noriega as he was holed up in the Vatican Embassy. When I first started seeing the list of songs online that had been played during the operation, it seemed too interesting or funny for a PsyCops dude to have come up with, but it makes sense as songs that radio listeners wanted to troll Noriega with. So, what happened next? Global News gleefully played up the surreal circus-like atmosphere of the U.S. military blasting heavy metal at the Vatican Embassy to capture a dictator that they had lost control of. The White House was annoyed that the botched Operation Nifty package had not played out as advertised and was now embarrassed at this unplanned spectacle. The Vatican were lodging complaints. 3 days of deafening frequencies were badly affecting the Pope's diplomat and his staff. Noriega had undergone military PsyCops training in the U.S. and was reportedly unaffected by the music and mostly slept through the heavy metal barrage at night. He spent most of his time in a room alone at the Vatican Embassy reading his Bible. General Colin Powell, who was chairman of the Joint Chiefs of Staff, ordered the music to be shut down after 3 days of continuous play. Eventually, Noriega was told if he did not surrender to the Americans, the papal staff would evacuate the building, move into a nearby Catholic high school, and declare it the new Vatican Embassy, leaving Noriega alone in the abandoned building to face the Americans without any diplomatic sanctuary. Noriega walked out of the compound in a pressed uniform on January 3, 1990, and surrendered to Drug Enforcement Agency agents. Because, you know, he's a drug dealer. Instead of backing away from this practice of blasting music after those embarrassing results, it has seemed to pick up even more. In a 2003 BBC News report titled Sesame Street Breaks Iraq POWs, they claim that Enter the Sandman by Metallica, along with music from Barney the Dinosaur and Sesame Street, were used for sleep deprivation and to culturally offend Iraqi POWs. A sergeant in the 361st Psychological Operations Company, a reserve PsyCops unit that was deployed to Iraq in 2003, bragged to reporters, "These people haven't heard heavy metal. They can't take it. If you play it for 24 hours, your brain and body functions start to slide. Your train of thought slows down and your will is broken. That's when we come in and talk to them." Metallica's James Hetfield made comments supporting the use of his music to torture prisoners at Guantanamo Bay, prompting the band Chumbawamba to release their song, Torturing James Hetfield, where he's tortured by their music.

This is Don Fleming filling in for Mark Hurst, who will be back with you next week. Thanks, Mark, for letting me talk about the industrial and military misuses of frequencies.

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7: That's the sound of kitchen utensils hitting pans in Iceland. All three major Icelandic banks defaulted in the 2009 global recession. People saw their currency lose 50% of its value against the euro. Banks were bailed out while everyday people struggled. So the people created a sound that the government could not ignore. And it forced Iceland's government to act on its constitutional duty to protect the nation's economic stability. Thousands of miles away, a few years later in Colombia, citizens protested to make sure that their government upheld the constitutional right to health care. Yes, that's a part of their constitution. Democratic constitutions are social contracts. And when the social contract is broken, it's up to the people to hold their government accountable.
8: Ordinary people can make it costly for a government to violate the constitution. They are the ultimate enforcers.
7: From Virginia Humanities, this is With Good Reason. I'm Lauren Francis. Today on the show, the ultimate enforcers. Thomas Jefferson believed that the Constitution should be rewritten every 19 years. That's about every generation. That way, the dead won't govern the living. According to Jefferson, we're long overdue for some revision. But Mila Versteeg says that that approach isn't exactly foolproof. Executives can abuse that. Mila Versteeg is Martha Lubin Karsh and Bruce A. Karsh Bicentennial Professor of Law at the University of Virginia, where she is also a senior fellow at the Miller Center. Mila, when did you realize that citizens can't take for granted that what's written in the Constitution will actually work in practice?
8: Well, that's a good question. I think for me, when I started my journey in comparative constitutional law, one of the first thing you notice as you go look through constitutions around the world, much of what's written doesn't actually work in practice at all. So there's beautiful provisions dealing with rights in many countries that are not actually upheld or enforced. And even like the structural part of the constitution, checks and balances, they may only live on paper. So take one example. Tunisia wrote a beautiful new constitution in 2014. It set up a new constitutional court that was meant to enforce it. Mm-hmm. That court was never established.
7: Really?
8: Yes.
7: And they won a Nobel Prize for their constitution.
8: They did. They did. It was a great process. It was a very inclusive process. And it was a hard process because you had different factions within society that had to compromise to write it. But then the constitution itself turned out really hard to implement and ultimately an autocratic strongman basically undid the whole constitution. That's a long story. But I think the basic point, what's written on paper doesn't always work in practice, is important, and that's true in many countries.
7: When I think about the creation of a constitution, I imagine that there's just a few people, a few very powerful people who are making the constitution.
0: Who was at the table for the making of this constitution in Tunisia?
8: Good question. So the way constitution making has evolved, as Americans, we think maybe, oh, the founding fathers. First of all, they were fathers, and there weren't that many. I think today when constitutions are written, they're really important for them to be democratic. So there's lots of emphasis on having, for example, directly elected constituents assemblies that represent the population as a whole. There's a lot of emphasis on popular participation, like getting ordinary people involved in the constitution-making process so that it is legitimate. But what's also really important, you need to have all the different stakeholders in a country around the table. So if you have a country where you have both strong religious groups and secular groups, they need to be able to compromise. And I think this is actually one area where some constitutions go wrong, is that it becomes a partisan project, right? Take the example of Venezuela. Hugo Chavez got elected in 1998. He wins big. He tells the country, we're going to write a new constitution. There was no process for writing a new constitution, but he's just like, but we have the power to write a new constitution. Completely sidelined the opposition, wrote a constitution that entrenches his political agenda, gives him lots more power, and really ultimately undid democracy in the country. So that's arguably the most important thing, is that it's, you know, you have all different factions in society represented and not just one side.
0: So let's kind of backtrack. I mean, isn't the point of a constitution that it works? Like, how are there so many constitutions that just aren't actually coming to life?
8: Right. The word coming to life may be doing some work there, right? So, and to understand why this is the case, there is more than one answer. And this, at the broadest level, this is like, this occupies my research agenda, right? Why do some constitutional system work and why do others fail so badly? And by a failure, I mean, like, what's written doesn't actually work the way it's supposed to. And I think one really important piece of the puzzle is, like, having people, ordinary people, invested in enforcing the document. So when we think about constitutions, I mean, an old way of thinking about a constitution is a social contract between the government and the people, right? It's a social contract. And I think that metaphor is actually remarkably important still today, because it's really hard to enforce a constitution against the government. Because what does a constitution say? It says the president cannot do X, right? But what if the president wants to do X anyway? Just do it.
0: Right.
8: Or then maybe the court says you can't do X, but, you know, a president would be like, well, but the court cannot really enforce its own rulings. So there's this sort of, it's a piece of paper, and then there is a government that has all this power. So ordinary law, like if you and I have a contract, we can go to court and there will be a state apparatus that's not us that will enforce that contract. But that's not true for a constitution. We don't have an international police force to tell your president, do X, right? Or to enforce a court ruling. So the social contract metaphor is important, I think, because ordinary people can make it costly for a government to violate the constitution. They are the ultimate enforcers. And how do you do that, right? It's just a matter of, well, first of all, paying attention to what is happening in a country violates the constitution. And then it needs to be sort of, there needs to be some amount of outrage so that there is political consequences, right? So it's really hard to enforce a constitution, but where constitutional systems work, it's usually the case that when a president violates, it's usually the president, it's usually a he, when they violate the constitution, that there are political consequences.
0: Right.
8: And those political consequences, I mean, obviously courts are helpful, right? They can say, oh, this is a violation. Right. But ultimately, you have to have the opposition be up in arms, but also members of the president's own party saying, we can't do this. Citizens ultimately willing to take the streets, right? And if we all get angry, then that will be a deterrent, right? And if a system works, you don't even have to get angry, because a president, if I do that, everybody's going to get angry.
0: Right.
8: Right? Yeah. That's the magic, but it's hard to realize that.
0: So it really is up to the people to enforce it. Right. Are there examples where the people have come together and enforced the Constitution?
8: Right. Again, importantly, if a system works, you don't need it, right? You don't have to have all this mm-hmm. outrage and protest in the street. But that's the last defense. Mm-hmm. So there's examples from around the world mm-hmm. where, you know, citizens organize, well, it helps when they're organized, but in any case, citizens mm-hmm. creating these political consequences. So one of the case studies I did for a book that I wrote together with Adam Chilton, who's a professor and dean at the University of Chicago Law School, mm-hmm. the book is called How Constitutional Rights Matter. Mm-hmm. And one of the case studies I spent time in Bogota interviewing people is Colombia, which has a right to healthcare in the Constitution, which mm-hmm. in and of itself is maybe interesting to an American audience. But there is this major decision by the Colombian Constitutional Court that basically told the government, fix your healthcare system. There are so many problems with healthcare in this country. It gave it a list of things to do to make mm-hmm. sure more people had insurance, to make sure that insurance companies actually paid out people when they had legitimate claims and so on. So I think the Colombian story is interesting because first you see the government saying, we don't really want to do mm-hmm. this because it's expensive. So what the government tried to do was blame the court. Say the court really tries to make us bankrupt. We don't have money to put mm-hmm, that into mm-hmm. the healthcare system at such a major scale. So it imposed a tax on unhealthy things like tobacco and so on, which is very unpopular. But they were like, but we have to do this because of the court, right? So they tried to undermine the legitimacy of the court, which is often the case when governments are reluctant. They're not always willing. I mean, here they were cooperating, but they were trying to blame the court. But then what you saw is like people started to protest. They're like, healthcare is a right, not an entitlement. Mm-hmm. And there is a history there of the Colombian Constitutional Court and also the lower courts in Colombia long enforcing healthcare on an individual basis before this decision. So individuals, if their claim was denied, they could always go to court pretty easily to get diabetes needles or whatever you needed. It's a very different legal system. But I think the basic point was people started to protest and then the government was like, okay, we try to blame this on the court. We try to resist, but you get sustained protest. There was further litigation. There was lots of mobilization by civil society actors. And it turned out the court was popular when it came to healthcare because of the past. Mm. And then it implemented the court decision and actually made major improvements to the healthcare system, which is still not perfect, but some of the major problems were solved.
0: So when we had our off-air conversation, you said that the U.S. Constitution is a constitution of negative liberties.
8: Right.
0: Tell me what you mean by that.
8: Right. So actually, it's a social contract between the government and its citizens. That is a useful way of thinking about that. And then the classical idea is like it sort of draws these lines that are boundaries that a government cannot cross, right? You cannot torture people. You cannot interfere in their freedom of religion and so on. In the U.S., that's basically what the Constitution is. Mm-hmm. In many other countries, this social contract idea is more than just negative liberty, meaning the government cannot do certain things. Mm-hmm. It is also about things that the government must do to protect citizens from each other and from, I don't know, from the economy.
0: Right.
8: So most countries' constitutions have positive rights. And by positive rights, I mean, I already mentioned the right to healthcare in Colombia. Mm-hmm. It's like rights that require the government to do stuff, right? So providing healthcare, providing education, making education accessible to people, making it free of charge. But even when we think about sort of classical negative rights, in many countries they are interpreted, or actually in most countries, they are interpreted to also mean that the government has to protect private individuals from each other. Mm. So the prohibition of non-discrimination is also an obligation for the government to make sure that discrimination does not take place in the private sphere. Mm. So in bars, in restaurants, in private clubs, and so on. And that's all a matter of constitutional law. The government has an obligation to act. Actually, the U.S. has this notion of the technical term for it is this state action doctrine. We're only in the realm of constitutional rights when the state has acted. And in no other country, mm-hmm. well, I'm exaggerated a little. There's a few other countries, but for the most part, countries accept that a constitution also requires the government to act.
0: Another thing that you made me aware of is that many other countries revise or rewrite their constitution every 19 years.
8: Right.
0: Tell me about that.
8: Right. Oh, constitution making is incredibly common, and this may also be surprising to somebody who knows mostly the U.S. Mm-hmm. constitution. We're in Virginia. We're in Charlottesville. Mm-hmm. At Thomas Jefferson's university is where I teach. So James Madison and Thomas Jefferson had this exchange of letters, which is very interesting, about how long a constitution should last. And Madison basically was worried that power could be abused. If it were too easy to change the constitution, then that could lead to abuse of power. So he basically proposed that a constitution should govern for a long time. Mm. Jefferson disagreed. He suggested, or maybe Jefferson started this conversation, he suggested a constitution should last one generation so that the dead should not govern the living.
0: Mm.
8: So if every generation should write its own constitution. And he actually calculated how long a generation lasts, and he said that's 19 years.
0: Mm.
8: So every 19 years, we need to ask the people whether they want a new constitution. And actually, several state constitutions in the U.S. still have this provision where there is a question on the ballot whether there should be a constitutional convention every 17 to 20 years or something like that. But in any case, around the world, it turns out that it's exactly 19 years on average that a constitution lasts. Of course, there is variation, right? Some countries are on their 20th constitution, but the general pattern is one of frequent replacing.
0: Is that always a good thing, though, to rewrite the constitution every 19 years?
8: I'm not sure that is always a good thing. So normatively, it's appealing, the Jeffersonian idea, like every generation needs its own constitution. Pragmatically, though, these ruptures of constitutional orders often come about when there's a crisis.
0: Mm.
8: Some sort of, there is a war, or there's protest, or there's some sense of something is not right with the country. And then people are like, politicians, civil society groups are like, let's write a new constitution. That will solve our problems. And then so you have a constitutional assembly, there is a process, you get people involved, you ask them what they want. But what happens as part of these processes, even though that may sound great in theory, is that people change a lot. They're like, well, actually, why would we be a presidential system? Let's be a parliamentary system. Or more commonly, let's be a presidential system. Let's have more states. Let's have a unicameral legislature instead of a bicameral legislature. And so what you see at these moments, you have all this chaos, instability, but more importantly, at those moments, you often see strong executives come along and grab more power than they were ever meant to get. So it has this sort of institutional vacuum that is very vulnerable to abuse.
0: Do you know, like, what was the first constitution to exist? Because I imagine people organized themselves somehow, some way prior to there being a constitution.
8: Right. I mean, that's, there, it depends on how you define a constitution, I guess. But there is many different, I mean, societies have long organized themselves, and you can have a constitution that's entirely unwritten. Right? Look at the United Kingdom today.
0: Wow.
8: It has different pieces of paper that arguably are part of the constitution, but most of it is convention, how we actually do things and how we've always done things, and from which one must not deviate, or otherwise there will be political consequences, right? Like, that's much like how I describe the constitution. We do things certain ways, and if we don't, then there will be political cost, right? And those basic rules can be written or unwritten. It probably helps to write them down because it makes it easier for citizens to wave the constitution at the government and say, like, hey, now you're crossing a line. But even if it's not written, you can still say, hey, this is crossing a line because this is how we've always done things.
0: This makes me think about, you know, there's a lot written, but then things are always open to many interpretations, right? Like when we think about the U.S. Constitution, this idea of we the people, of course, you know, later on with the 13th, 14th, and 15th Amendments, there's sort of this reimagining on paper, right, of who is a citizen. But I think arguably right now today in America, there's like sort of a, there's a gray area on who is considered to be a human at the most fundamental level.
8: Right, right. I mean, so, yeah, constitutions include and they exclude, right? Mm-hmm, and I think if you look in the U.S., there has always been some exclusionary tendency. Mm-hmm. But here I'm a little bit outside of the area of my direct expertise, I should say. But I should say, right, constitutional meaning is never settled, right? There will always, even if something is written, what that means changes as court interpretations change, but then also conventions of how we actually do or understand things can change, right? There is much to constitutional law that is not written in the text of the Constitution. Mm-hmm. And those change, and change is healthy, right? Don't get me wrong. Like, of course, we don't want to be frozen at the time of the founding, so many people did not have rights, right? Constitutional systems need to evolve. Actually, there's research that show that making changes to the Constitution through amendments, for example, is healthy for a constitutional system. I should also mention, on average, countries change their constitution every 4 years. So they replace it often, right? And there I'm a little skeptical about, is this always, can you constrain these processes? Often they become too ambitious and create these problems. But updating your document is important, and most countries do so frequently, every 4 years on average. And in that sense, the U.S. is also unusual. Not only does it have a super old text, it also is relatively infrequently amended compared to other countries, where you both have a much younger document and then these frequent amendments. And that also makes courts relatively less important.
0: I never thought about it like that. Like, the function of the courts really is to interpret this super old document that we have.
8: And it makes them ultra important, because the document says almost nothing about today's society. And it's virtually impossible to amend the Constitution. So what you also see in these other countries, not only are these documents longer, they're younger, they're amended, but often these amendments are also to overturn court decisions. So we're like, oh, this is how the court's interpreting. We don't like it. We just amend it. Requires a supermajority, right? So you have to actually be sure, and there needs to be popular support, but it just reigns in courts. So in most countries, it's not like the U.S. is unusual in so many ways as a constitutional system. And this is also one of them.
0: So I have a nerdy question.
8: Okay. About nerdy questions.
0: Do you have a favorite constitution?
8: Oh, I can give you lots of examples of funny constitutions, like or interesting constitutions. But I actually think there is no favorite constitution, because it really depends on what works for a country.
0: Well, tell me some of the kind of standouts, for whether because they're funny or whatever reason.
8: So let me think of, actually, some of the state constitutions are actually my favorite. You know, the Alabama Constitution, I'm not saying we should all be like have the Alabama Constitution, but it's 340,000 words long, which is twice the size of Moby Dick. And it has all these provisions on like the lottery tickets, like, I don't know, all these policy choices, pregnant pigs, although that may be in Florida, the width of ski tracks, but that may be New York. But like, these state constitutions have all these things that you're like, wow, there are lots of policy choices that get put into the Constitution. So they're not my favorite in that I think they're great constitution, but they're interesting examples. But you see these things in, there's the right to reindeering. I think it's in the Swedish Constitution or something like that. So you have some of these, you know, particular provisions that are important to to particular polities in some ways, that it was important enough to put it in the Constitution at some point in time. I still don't know exactly what it is about pregnant pigs that they need to be in the Constitution. but there's all sorts of interesting stuff that polities do with their Constitution when they're amendable.
0: This is calling to mind, in undergrad, a professor sort of offhandedly made the comment that if something exists in the law books, that means someone did it. Like, all laws are

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1: Sure, and basically gives standing to the environment, right? Mm-hmm. So it grants rights directly to the environment.
2: Mm-hmm. I love
1: and
2: that.
1: Allows people to bring cases on behalf of the environment, mm-hmm. on behalf of a river and so on, which is, you know, one area mm-hmm. that's interesting and developing.
2: So Mila, your fundamental question is, under what circumstances does law actually make a difference? What have you found the answer to be?
1: Do you have another 2 hours for me to answer this question? Let me narrow your question to, under what circumstances does constitutional law make a mm-hmm, difference, mm-hmm. okay? But then there's multiple answers to this question. So first, I think it's important how constitutions are written. And there was a good process that had all sides of the political spectrum represented. Like, constitutions that are partisan projects and entrench one party's agenda are almost never a good idea. They're right. bad for democracy. Right. And they're also bad for the constitution, because those groups who lose, they will always be motivated to work against this constitution, because there is no bipartisan
2: right.
1: agreement behind the document. So a constitution needs to be resulting from a good process, and it does not need to be a political agenda. Second, constitutional systems need to evolve, and that's important. They uh-huh. because constitutional systems need to be able to change as society changes, and rigidity is not good. Mm. However, radical change, which often comes at these moments of crisis, revolution, is often also dangerous for the reasons I said below. You create these major changes to your system of government, which leads to an institutional vacuum and can then be abused by authoritarian leaders. So you often see a revolution and then democracy does not happen, right? Mm-hmm. So, and that's, I mean, and part of the problem is that there is just too much that is being changed all at once. So that's another issue. And then finally, I think, and this is maybe the most important one, citizens and groups, associations, mm-hmm. right, willing to stand up and defend the Constitution, willing to say, hey, now you're crossing the mm-hmm. line, and we're going to make this costly in whatever way, shape, right. or form that will take, right? Right? So that's how a document comes alive, is because you have citizens willing, being outraged mm-hmm, and mm-hmm. and willing to punish those who violate the Constitution. And I think in the places where the Constitution doesn't work, it's not that citizens don't care, but if the continuous expectation is like, well, they're always violating the Constitution, we can't really protest, then we'll be arrested. There is just, you get this equilibrium or mm. norm where everybody expects the law not to be upheld, mm-hmm. right? And then it's really hard to change that. You get yeah. this set of expectations of like, oh, the government just does whatever, mm-hmm. right? Like, we are tired. Mm-hmm. We can't fight this fight. There's no winning. And then at some point, nobody is fighting. And then mm-hmm. then the Constitution just means whatever the president feels like it means. Mm-hmm. So it's like the hard work of fighting mm-hmm. for what the document means, and getting those with the most power, which are usually the executive, to stick by those meanings is really important, or to get them to abide by those rules is mm-hmm. really important.
2: Mm-hmm. Well, Mila Versteeg, thank you so much for sharing your insights with me today, and with good reason.
1: Thank you for having me.
2: Mila Versteeg is Martha Lubin Karsh and Bruce A. Karsh Bicentennial Professor of Law at the University of Virginia, where she is also a senior fellow at the Miller Center. This is With Good Reason. We'll be right back with more.
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0: Hey, everybody out there, you're listening to Wool Radio 91.5. 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
15: Hi, my name is Steve Chelmsford. 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Coming up next.
16: The Beatles are great! Bobby Edmonds says so! Hey, the Beatles are great! Hey, the Beatles are great! They're great!
17: I love them! I don't care what anybody thinks. I love the Beatles for them, and I'll always love them. Even when I'm 105 and an old grandmother, I'll love them. And Paul McCartney, if you are listening, Adrian from Brooklyn loves you with all her heart.
18: 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That's what happens to me. I can't help it. I mean, I have to move around. I can't stand still. I've tried it, and I can't do it.
19: Now, wait a minute. I wanted to say to Elvis Presley and the country that this is a real, decent, fine boy.

Well, since my baby left me, I had to turn to the Mop Tops and the King with Steve Chelmsford on the MTK Radio Network.

0: Elvis from 1956 with Any Place is Paradise. It was from his second album with RCA, simply titled Elvis. Isn't it nice to be on a first name basis with the world?
1: Thank you very much.
0: The Elvis album spent 5 weeks at number one on Billboard's album chart. It was the first time that any artist had two number one albums in the same calendar year. Before that, we started the show off with the Beatles with I'll Cry Instead, released in 1964. In the USA, it was the first track on the Beatles' Something New album, released by Capitol Records. My name is Steve Chelmsford. I'd like to welcome you to another episode of The Mop Tops and The King, an hour of Beatles and Elvis music with some fun surprises in between. Today's episode is number 773, and I hope you enjoy today's show. Let's head back to the year 1964. Here are the Beatles covering Chuck Berry with Rock and Roll Music.

0: Recorded on June 4th, 1970, Elvis with 20 Days and 20 Nights. It was the very first track laid down by Elvis during his legendary Nashville Marathon recording session at the RCA Studio B. You can find the track on Elvis's 1970 album, That's the Way It Is. My name is Steve Chelmsford. You're listening to The Mop Tops and The King from Chelmsford, USA.
1: Hi. This is Marilyn, and you're listening to The Mop Tops and the King with Steve Chelmsford. Happy birthday, Mr. President.
0: Thank you very much, Marilyn. That is very kind of you. I love your voice, by the way. It's time now for some 3 degrees separation of Elvis and the Beatles. Today's subject, Jerry and the Pacemakers. Of course, the Beatles and Jerry and the Pacemakers both started out in Liverpool. They shared the same manager, Brian Epstein, and they both enjoyed great success on the U.S. charts as part of the British invasion, which changed rock and roll forever.
2: Thank you very much.
0: Here are Jerry and the Pacemakers from 1964 with Don't Let the Sun Catch You Crying.

0: Elvis live on stage in Memphis at the Mid-South Coliseum on March 20th, 1974. He was covering James Taylor with Steamroller Blues. I love it. My name is Steve Chelmsford. You're listening to The Mop Tops and the King. If you would like more information about the show, you could always check out our website, themoptopsandtheking.com. We also have an email address. You can reach us at stevechelmsford@yahoo.com, and we'd love to hear from you. It's time now to venture across the Atlantic Ocean to visit with our very dear friend in the north of England, Mr. Derek Shelmerdine, with this week's Beatles Unraveled.
1: Welcome to another Beatles Unraveled. I'm Derek Shelmerdine, author of the book Rock and Roll Unraveled. Greetings from Harrogate, in the north of England. The Beatles played here in Harrogate on the 8th of March 1963. The reason why is very similar to why Brian Epstein went to see the Beatles for the first time. Brian owned a record store in Liverpool, and towards the end of 1961, he was repeatedly asked for the Beatles single My Bonnie, so he went to see them at the Cavern. In Harrogate, record store owner Derek Arnold was repeatedly asked for the Beatles' first single, Love Me Do, so he booked them to appear in Harrogate. The Beatles were on their first UK tour, supporting Helen Shapiro. This gig was not part of that tour. Billed as the sensational Beatles, dancing for teens and twenties, they were supported by local bands, Barry Corbett and his Mustangs, the Chinchillas, and the Apaches. Lots more stories on my website, rockandrollunravel.com. 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

0: Elvis with Dixieland Rock from 1958. It was featured in his fourth movie, King Creole. Many fans believe King Creole was Elvis's finest acting role and his best movie. I enjoy it.
1: Thank you very much.
0: Before that, we heard from the Beatles from 1964 with 8 Days a Week. I've heard two stories on how they came up with that title. One was a Ringo saying, the other one was from Paul. He heard it from his driver, or chauffeur, who picked him up one day. The guy said he was working so hard, he was working 8 days a week. I don't know which version is true. My name is Steve Chelmsford. You're listening to The Mop Tops and The King from Chelmsford, USA.
2: Joanne from Brooklyn, New York, and I just want you to know that I love the Beatles, especially George Harrison, and that's why I love listening to the Mop Tops and the King.

0: course. You just stand here. You get them. You understand? You'll get the whole thing. Everybody will stand in line, and I went, hey, what are the Rich Brothers doing here? What are they doing?
1: I was, hey, young man, if you want an autograph, will you stand in the back there?
2: Uh-uh.
1: I don't care who you are. Everybody wants...
2: I'm Elvis Presley.
1: You're Elvis.
3: You kidding?
1: I know Elvis Presley better than I know the A&P Gypsies. Are you kidding?
3: You do?
1: I know Elvis Presley, 6 feet tall. He's big shoulders. He's got lovely hair, and he's got blue eyes, and... Elvis Presley!

0: Elvis from 1964 with It Hurts Me, one of the more underrated songs from the Elvis catalog, in my opinion. It was co-written by Charlie Daniels, who later stated that it was one of his first big breaks in the music business to have Elvis record one of his songs. It Hurts Me was also featured in Elvis's 1968 comeback TV special. Before that, we heard from former Beatle George Harrison with Got My Mind Set on You, released in the fall of 1987. It hit number one on Billboard's Hot 100 in January of 1988. My name is Steve Chelmsford. You're listening to The Mop Tops and The King.
1: You know, you went to see those movies with Elvis or somebody in it when we were still in Liverpool, and you'd see everybody waiting to see him, right? And I'd be waiting there too. And they'd all scream when he came on the screen. So we thought, that's a good job.

This is Todd from Streetsboro, Ohio, and you're listening to a man who Elvis would have definitely bought a Cadillac for, Steve Chelmsford, and his show, The Mop Tops and the King. Don't touch that dial, mama.

Elvis from 1962 with Gonna Get Back Home Somehow. The song was written by legendary songwriters Doc Pomus and Mort Shuman. They wrote over 20 songs for Elvis. I wish they had written more. You can find the track on Elvis's Potluck album, which hit number 4 on Billboard's album chart. Before that, we heard from the Beatles from 1968 with a song written by John Lennon while he and the other Beatles were in the Himalayas attending the Maharishi Mahesh Yogi's workshop on transcendental meditation. The song, of course, Everybody's Got Something to Hide Except Me and My Monkey. My name is Steve Chelmsford. You're listening to The Mop Tops and The King from Chelmsford, USA.

0: Hi, I'm John.
1: Hi, I'm Paul.
2: Hi, I'm George.
3: And I'm Ringo. And we're the Cavan Beatles, directly from Liverpool.
1: Oh. You're listening to the Mop Tops and the King with Steve Chelmsford.
3: Yay!
1: What was that? Woo. Nice one, Stevie.

0: Elvis with I've Got Confidence. The original vocal was recorded in May of 1971 in Nashville at the RCA Studio B. It was first included on Elvis's gospel album, He Touched Me. The version we just heard was reworked for Elvis's 2018 gospel album, Where No One Stands Alone. Before that, we heard from solo Beatle John Lennon with Number 9 Dream from his Walls and Bridges album. It was released as a single and hit the top 10 in 1974. My name is Steve Chelmsford. You're listening to The Mop Tops and The King. Recently, I had the good fortune of having lunch with my good friend, Mark with a K, at one of our favorite Italian restaurants in Newton, Massachusetts. I brought along the MTK tape recorder. It's old school. The quality isn't that great. Mark and I were discussing Elvis's generosity, and I'd like to share this conversation with you. I'm with our good friend, Mark with a K. Mark, it's always good to see you.
1: Same here.
0: And today, what are we talking about today?
1: Elvis's generosity. He really was very generous. A lot of people don't realize it.
0: What are some of the examples of Elvis's generosity that you've come across?
1: One that I thought was very interesting, that he gifted a lady with an electric wheelchair, not only paid for it, but home delivered it. She must have been so excited.
0: Yeah, this was a woman, I guess, in Memphis that Elvis learned that she had some mobility issues and bought her the wheelchair and actually helped fit her into it.
1: And then I think it's interesting when we think about Blue Suede Shoes, written in late 55 by Carl Perkins. He had the first record on it that was a hit in early 56. And he and Elvis were label mates when they were at Sun Records. So when Elvis was at his new label, RCA Victor, he asked them to withhold his version until Carl Perkins' version had peaked, because he didn't want to compete with his friend's version, which I think that really shows that he has a lot of class.
0: I've heard Carl tell that story as well. Elvis would give you the shirt off his back. He would give jewelry that he was wearing. If he noticed somebody liked it, he would take it off and give it to them. Sometimes to the point where his friends would take advantage of him, because they knew if they said that they liked something that Elvis might have been wearing, that he would give it to them. And that would include close friends that sometimes had medical problems. And you have a story about that.
1: Right. Well, Jackie Wilson, one of my favorite performers who started in the 50s, I guess he and Elvis met in Vegas in 56 when Elvis went to see Jackie Wilson as lead singer of Billy Ward's Dominoes. And they met up at shows over the years, but Jackie Wilson had this massive heart attack on stage during a performance in 75. And apparently very quietly, as Elvis often did, he didn't want the notoriety, but he paid Jackie Wilson's medical bills until the time that he, Elvis, died in 77. And I thought that would be a great chance to hear Jackie Wilson, Mr. Excitement from 1967. A love is lifting me higher and higher on the Mop Tops and the King.
0: It's great to see you again, Mark.
1: Good to see you too.

0: Jackie Wilson from 1967 with Your Love Keeps Lifting Me Higher and Higher. It hit number one on the R&B chart, number six on the Hot 100. Jackie Wilson and Elvis were very good friends. My name is Steve Chelmsford. I'd like to thank you very much for joining me today on the Mop Tops and the King. I hope you've enjoyed today's show. Special thanks to Mark with a K, Derek Shelmerdine, and all the stations that carry the show. Thank you very much. But most of all, thank you. We'll see you next week.
1: Hi, guys. Bye-bye. We are The Answer from Zagreb, Croatia.
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0: Hi, this is Steve Summers, and this week on the Oldies Time Machine, we're featuring those weird, wild, and wacky novelty tunes. The 50s and 60s produced massive chart-topping novelty tunes featuring sped-up voices, sound effects, and comedy bits. And surprisingly, many of them reached number one. Wyatt's here, too, with a Motown memory and the Elvis moment. We're just two crazy guys playing songs older than our combined dental work. Hey, Wyatt, push the button and elevate this novelty nonsense to new heights.
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3: 5, 4, 3, 2, 1.

Yes, ain't got no home. Clarence Frogman Henry. The guy was from Louisiana, and one of the first stations to play his song was in New Orleans, where it reached the top five in 1956. We started off the oldies time machine with a tune that is very memorable. It dulled into my mind, my adolescent years. I thought this was just an absolutely crazy song. Loved it. David Seville and The Witch Doctor. Number one for 3 weeks in a row in April of 1958. Hello to Joanna at Valley Free Radio in Florence, Massachusetts, and Rick at Time 102.9 in Zephyr Hills, Florida. Just a reminder, our website is oldiestimemachine.com. Well, for most of us in the 60s, it was the disc jockey that created much of the excitement on radio. Whether you lived on the East Coast, in the South, the West, the Midwest, or Southern California, you probably had a favorite disc jockey or two. In a moment, we're going to take a look at one of those disc jockeys who made his mark in the Midwest and even recorded a novelty tune. But first, Johnny Cymbal from 1963.

A great novelty tune from 1963, Johnny Cymbal with Mr. Bassman. Well, I record my show from my home here in Eastern Tennessee within the man cave. It was either going to be my studio or it was going to be a place for Janet Summers' craft collection supplies. Well, I guess I won out on that one. There are quite a few people that live here that originally lived in Chicago, in the Chicago area, and they fondly remember WLS disc jockey Dick Biondi. And why not? Because in the 1960s, it was the DJ that created much of the excitement, maybe as much as the songs. Biondi was a fast talker who seemingly never ran out of bad jokes. He dubbed himself the Wild-Eyed Italian. He frequently ordered bizarre food for delivery direct to the WLS radio studio, and in 1961, decided to record a song as a listener gag. Well, it kind of worked out pretty good because the bit became so intensely popular with his audience that they flooded the station with a request to hear it.

absolutely terrible version of On Top of a Pizza done by disc jockey Dick Biondi. But in Chicago, they loved it. There were a couple other disc jockeys that got a little bit further. They had a regional hit. They were Danny Nevrith and Joey Reynolds. And they were both disc jockeys at WKBW. This became a hit in Baltimore and Worcester, Massachusetts as well, and a big hit in the Buffalo area. And they put on the label Joey and Danny. And this is Rats in My Room.

0: Wyatt Cushing is here. He's going to give us a preview of the Motown Memory song. It's going to be a Motown novelty song. Wyatt, what you got?
1: In the Motown Memory, a little brother steps in to sing a novelty tune.
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5: Bob Cayley was a stage name for a guy born as Robert Louis Gordy. He was the younger brother of Barry Gordy, the founder of Motown Records. In 1958, Cayley scored a minor hit, which he co-wrote with Barry Gordy and released on the Carlton record label. This one just barely made the top 100, coming in at number 96. The song strung a bunch of song titles together to make a kind of a story, and is generally classified as a novelty song. Everyone Was There by Bob Cayley is this week's Motown Memory.

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On a field trip to the farm, me and a friend sneak off behind this big old barn where we uncover

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1: Transistor radio, and it sounded like the guys were about ready to throw up. It didn't make a lot of sense. I guess that's what made it a novelty tune. And somehow, as preteens, it was just silly enough to grab our attention. The band was from Minneapolis, and they called themselves the Trash Men.
2: How about everybody?

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Do do do bo. Hello, rider, rickety, rickety, hubba, hubba. Hello, the one, two, three, four. 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

0: 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A rubber biscuit?
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3: 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It did not chart nationally, but it did gain popularity on the East Coast, particularly in New York. Well, lots more fun coming up on the Novelty Tune Special here on the Oldies Time Machine, including my favorite Pat Boone novelty song. Well, did he have more than one? I don't know. Not too many. He had maybe a couple of novelty tunes, but that's coming up. The Oldies Time Machine is heard on great community radio stations like WRFC, Rochester, New York, KIDE, Hoopa Valley, California, WTYM, Time 102.9, Zephyr Hills, Florida, KZ88, Kabul, Missouri, WPPM, Philadelphia, Pennsylvania, WHPW, Harpswell, Maine, KHOI, Story City, Ames, Iowa, KKRN, Round Mountain, California, and Wool FM, Bellows Falls, Vermont.
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0: could that caveman go? He sure is hip, ain't he? 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He's too much.
1: Take me for the biggest idiot on the American scene. Why don't you come right out and say it? I'm a jerk. Well, come on, say it.
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4: This week's doo-wopper is not officially a novelty song, but some people might think of it as purely a novelty. While it utilizes a gimmick, this one became a very big hit in the U.S., reaching number 3 on the pop charts and number 2 on the R&B chart. Driven by a legitimate high-energy saxophone and piano arrangement, rather than relying purely on a comedy routine or a spoken word gimmick. The track was initially an instrumental and part of a jam session created by teenage musician Bob Gaudio and some others. The group formed in New Jersey in 1956. They were known as the Royal Teens. This song grabs the listener's attention because of its catchy vocal hook. Who wears short shorts? We wear short shorts. And because it focuses on a youthful 1950s fashion trend of the day. Short shorts. Well, you wouldn't catch me in short shorts with these varicose veins. The Royal Teens have this week's doo-wopper.
5: Dig that crazy chick.

0: 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You know, a radio personality has to be intelligent, clever, quick-witted, and sincere. But here's Steve Summers anyway.
1: The instrumental nugget is coming up in just a matter of minutes here on The Oldies Time Machine. But first, remember the energy crisis of the 1970s. Prices for gasoline went up to a whopping $1.27 a gallon. Wish we could have those prices back. The shortage was caused by the 1973 oil embargo imposed by OPEC in response to the U.S. support for Israel during the Yom Kippur War. In the United States, we had limits on gasoline rationing, and other restrictions. I would often travel to my parents' home in Montpelier, Vermont, and my father would go down to the gas station every week, even maybe a couple of times a week, and stock up on gas and store it in his garage. Probably not a good idea. But he wanted to be sure that I had enough gasoline to get back home. In 1974, Dickie Goodman, the master of the cut-in record, once again chose a current event, the energy crisis, to make a novelty record.
2: We are here at the White House for a special report on the energy crisis. Mr. President, have you any statement? Mr. President, what really caused the energy crisis? Smoking in the boys' room. During the crisis, how much gas will motorists be allowed? Just enough for the city. Who do you believe the gas shortage will affect most? Hello, hello, we are. Mr. President, the crisis must be solved. What do you intend to do? With me now is the head of the Federal Energy Office. Sir, you hold an important position. What are your qualifications?
3: I'm a joker, I'm a smoker, I'm a midnight talker.
2: Mr. President, have you anything to add?
4: Leave me alone, just leave me alone.
2: We have a long-distance call from Saudi Arabia. King Faisal, is that you?
5: Hello, it's me.
2: King Faisal, what are your thoughts when you look out at all those oil wells?
5: You're beautiful, and you're my, oh my.
2: I have gold in my ear of Israel on the other phone. What should I tell her?
5: Won't you tell her that I love her?
2: Mr. President, have you any added comment?
4: Leave me alone, just leave me alone.
2: We'd like to continue this record on the energy crisis,
6: but we have just run out of energy.
7: Inside that man's body is a little child calling out for help.
0: The Oldies Time Machine with Steve Summers. Here's the instrumental nugget of the week on the Oldies Time Machine with Steve Summers.
1: This week's instrumental nugget has some lyrics, but it's classified as an instrumental slash novelty tune. The group Dickie Doo and the Don'ts was named after the nickname of Dick Clark's son, Dickie Doo. Initially just a studio group created by producer Jerry Granahan to release a song without violating an existing contract with another label. The song relies on nonsensical lyrics and reached number 40 on the Billboard Hot 100. After the track became a hit, a real touring lineup was put together. They really loved this tune on KUDL Cuddle in Kansas City, where it reached number 6 on their station survey. Dickie Doo and the Don'ts and Nee Nee Na Na Na Na Nu Nu. Hey, what does that mean?
8: Nee Nee Na Na Na Na Nu.

0: got just about enough time to slide one in before the radio station survey song, but let's check in with Wyatt and find out what's up for the Elvis moment. Wyatt?
1: For the Elvis moment, Mr. Presley does a playful country-style version of a children's classic, but he wasn't very happy about doing the song.
0: Thanks, Wyatt. Hey, we got time to slide one in right now, and then we're going to have the radio station survey song. This one was written by Chip Taylor. He was the writer behind the song Wild Thing, which was a big hit for the Troggs. And he came up with a wild idea. He's decided to have comedian Bill Minkin mimic Bobby Kennedy's distinct Massachusetts accent. The novelty song reached number 20 on the U.S. Billboard Hot 100, and it charted in 1967. New Englanders even fell in love with the record as it reached number 6 at WBZ Boston. Wild Thing by Senator Bobby.
2: Stand by, Senator. Remember, on this record, we're trying to answer Senator McKinley's hit record. And, George, you have a word here?
3: All right, Senator, this one's for the Democrats, so let's really hear it.
4: All right, I think I'm about as ready as I'm ever going to be.
2: Okay, stand by. This is Wild Thing, take 72. Senator?

0: my heart sing. You make everything groovy, wild thing. A wild thing, I think I love you. But I want to know for sure. Come on and hold me tight. I love you, yes. How's that, guys? Is that about it?
1: Pretty close, Senator. A little less stuttering, please, all right?
2: A little more of a liberal interpretation, Senator. Can you do that? And watch the pronunciation of the word heart.
0: Wild thing.
2: That's perfect, Senator. Lay it on him now.
0: You make my heart sing.
1: It's really coming along, Senator.
0: You make everything groovy. Yes. Wild thing. All right, Teddy on the ocarina, let's go. Tempo, Teddy, tempo.
2: Senator, we're going to have to get these kids out of the studio.
0: Sorry, Ethel, you want to... The kids are stepping on the musicians, Ethel. Get them out of the recording studio now, I think. Yeah. Eunice, a little more tempo there, please.
2: Senator, do you feel comfortable now?
0: I certainly do,
2: okay,
0: yeah.
2: Just stand by. We're coming up to you now.
0: A wild thing. I think you move me.
2: That's beautiful, Senator. The kids will love it.
0: But I want to know for sure.
2: That's it. Bear down.
0: Come on and hold me tight.
3: A little more Boston soul, Senator.
0: You move me, yes.
2: All right, Senator, now let's get a big finish here now.
0: All right,
2: when you get the group going.
0: Family now.
2: Yes,
0: you
2: when you get them, what, get them going.
0: All right.
1: Yeah. Here comes the good stuff, Senator, so really get into it and just think of the words. Here it comes. Stand by. Ready? And
0: oh, come on, wild thing.
2: Not so ruthless, Senator.
0: You make my heart sing.
2: That's it. Snap your fingers, Senator.
0: All right.
2: That's
0: come
2: it.
0: Back to New York, wild thing.
2: That's it.
0: Press ahead, wild thing.
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5: The Big Bopper was born Giles Perry Richardson Jr., an American musician, songwriter, and disc jockey who had a huge hit in 1958. Remember Chantilly Lace? The Bopper started as a popular DJ in Beaumont, Texas, where he coined his stage name. As big as his first hit was, his second release also did very well, although it came up short of matching the success of Chantilly Lace. The storyline for the Bopper's second hit follows a groom getting cold feet at the altar, panicking about losing his freedom, and ultimately deciding he doesn't want to go through with the ceremony. J.P. Richardson built his persona on situations people could relate to and over-the-top novelty scenarios. In fact, most of the Bopper's releases fall into the novelty tune genre. On November 29th, 1958, at KIOA Des Moines, Iowa, the number 14 record was by the Big Bopper, titled Big Bopper's Wedding.

marriage bit. I was only kidding. And there's your daddy sitting over there with a shotgun laying across his lap and a big smile on his ugly face. And the man keeps saying, are you gonna take this woman or ain't you? Well, I didn't start thinking about her no more, winking at the pretty little gal that's bopping by. No more dancing and a new romance. And Lord, it made me want.

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Hello, baby. And the man in charge keeps saying, look here, do you

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1: This is it! 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And I say, partner, I don't believe I do. Let me out of here!
2: This is Emma Mazzola from Belleville, Ohio. Mr. Summers, can you please put some Elvis on now?
3: Ladies and gentlemen, Elvis has not left the building. 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
4: This week, Elvis sings a song that was believed to have been written for a 1706 opera and continued since then as a folk song in Great Britain, Ireland, and North America, finally being standardized in the 20th century. The song was included in the motion picture Double Trouble, which also became the 15th soundtrack album by Presley, released in June of 1967. This is often seen as a low point in Elvis's career. When he saw the song list, he even said, "What? It's come to this?" and stormed out of the session in a huff. This film was a major contributor in Elvis deciding to leave Hollywood behind. So to listen to Elvis singing something really silly, we'll turn the Wayback Time Machine to June 29th and 30th of 1966 at the MGM soundstage in Hollywood to hear an unhappy Elvis sing Old MacDonald right here on the Oldies Time Machine.

0: Well, Wyatt, I guess that would qualify as a novelty tune, Old MacDonald, done for you by The King. Well, I think you probably thought that I forgot to tell you what my favorite Pat Boone song was, my favorite Pat Boone novelty song, that is. And he didn't have too many, but this is the one that was my favorite. Done originally by David Dante, but Pat Boone took this one to number 6 on the national charts in 1962. Speedy Gonzales.
1: It was a moonlit night in old Mexico. I walked alone between some old adobe haciendas. Suddenly, I heard the plaintive cry of a young Mexican girl.

0: Hey, folks, this is the Napper, Chuck Chuckles Knapp. Known in New England for the work I got to do on WRKO, and now, all these years later, I'm listening to Steve Summers on the oldiestimemachine.com, and you should too.
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0: Hey y'all, this is Mark Bro from the Preservation Hall Jazz Band. 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
7: 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And we'll see what kind of music is playing down the road.

Coming at you from Baton Rouge, Louisiana, this is Down the Road, where we celebrate the music and the musicians of New Orleans and the surrounding areas. My name's Robert, and I'll be with you for the next 2 hours. Thanks for joining me today. We started off as we pretty much always do. Our opening theme is Junko Partner. Today it was being played by Professor Longhair. Next, we've got another one by Fess. This is Cry to Me.

That was the Tin Men singing about the darling of the okra strut. Before that, John Cleary sang I'm Gone. And we started off with Professor Longhair playing Cry to Me. You're listening to Down the Road. Down the Road is produced for WHYRLP, Baton Rouge Community Radio, but it's heard on many other radio stations, including KHOI in Ames, Iowa, KVOY in Norman, Oklahoma, KPSQ in Fayetteville, Arkansas, KCEI in Red River, New Mexico, KEUL in Girdwood, Alaska, and KAKU, the Voice of Maui. Next, we're going to listen to the Revivalists playing Shot of Tears.

That was Cowboy Mouth playing Maggie Don't Two-Step. Before that, the Rakers played He Ain't Me. And we started off with the Revivalists playing Shot of Tears. Next on Down the Road, we've got Shamar Allen and Paul Sanchez doing their version of John Lennon's Instant Karma.

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You just heard Papa Molly playing Honey Bee. And before that, Paul Sanchez and Shamar Allen played a little bit different version of Instant Karma. Next on down the road, we've got the Bedlamville Triflers playing Blues Stop Knocking at My Door.

That was Earl King playing Love Look Out For Me. Before that, Snooks Eaglin played Playgirl, and the Bedlamville Triflers played Blues Stop Knockin' At My Door. You're listening to Down the Road, where we celebrate the music and the musicians of New Orleans and the surrounding areas. My name's Robert. If you have any questions, comments, requests, or if you just want to get in touch with me, best way to do it is through the email. The address is downtheroad@whyr.org. Also, you can find me on the Facebook at WHYR Down the Road. Next, we're going to listen to the Hoodoo Kings playing Leave It Like It Is.

You just heard Larry Garner playing No Free Rides. Before that, Chris Thomas King played Weekend Rendezvous. And we started off with the Hoodoo Kings playing Leave It Like It Is. We're going to finish up the first hour of Down the Road with James Booker playing Kinda Happy.

0: Hello, Vermont and New Hampshire. This is Tim Rice from the band Winnipesaukee, and I'm here on WOOL 91.5 FM Bellows Falls, the home of local music in the Upper Valley.
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6: 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My name's Robert. Welcome to the second hour. Here's Fats Domino.

All right, you just heard Eddie Bow playing Hey There Baby. Before that, we heard Bobby Marchand playing You Can't Stop Her. Reggie Hall played The Joke. And we started off the hour with a couple by Fats Domino. First he played Little Liza Jane, then Lady Madonna. You're listening to Down the Road. Down the Road is produced for WHYRLP, Baton Rouge Community Radio. But it's heard on many other stations, including WHPW in Harpswell, Maine, WOOL in Bellows Falls, Vermont, WPHX in Ruskin, Florida, WPVM in Asheville, North Carolina, and WADR in Janesville, Wisconsin. We're going to get back to the music, start back up with where we left off with Eddie Bow. Here he is playing A Shoot from the Root.

That was the Gators playing the Funky Funky Twist. Before that, the Meters played Fire on the Bayou, and we started off with Eddie Bow, A Shoot from the Root. Next on down the road, we've got Trombone Shorty playing On Your Way Down.

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6: You just heard Trombone Shorty playing On Your Way Down. 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

That was the One Love Brass Band playing Working on Getting Right. And before that, we heard Bonorama playing Folly. You're listening to Down the Road, where we celebrate the music and the musicians of New Orleans and the surrounding areas. My name's Robert. If you have any questions, comments, requests, or if you just want to get in touch with me, best way to do it is through the email. The address is downtheroad@whyr.org. Also, you could find me on the Facebook at WHYR Down the Road. Next, we're going to listen to the Panorama Brass Band, along with Dr. Michael White, playing Toulouse.

We started off there with the Panorama Brass Band playing Tolu. After that, we heard the Dirty Dozen Brass Band playing Voodoo. And you just heard the Rebirth Brass Band playing the Mexican Special. And that's going to pretty much bring us to the end of this week's Down the Road. Thanks for tuning in. Hope you can listen in next week, same time, same place. But until next week, please remember the words of Earl King, and let's make a better world.

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Welcome aboard, my friends. You are tuned to Modern Jet Set. Thank you for flying the fancy skies. My name is Iris Berkeley. I am your pilot and your flight attendant for flight number 318 of the soundtrack to your utterly fabulous Secret Agent Oh So Funky Life. And this flight we took off accompanied by some Occitan krautrock from a French four-piece called Brahma. It's a new single called Le Rave, which means, well, the rave. We're going to rave on this plane. We've also got Echoes of Zoo in the background right now. They're out of Belgium, a quartet with a single inspired by the ways animals coordinate as swarms, herds, and flocks. The record's called Collective Intelligence, and this song is Higher Levels. We are going to be hitting some higher levels. We're going to be hitting that cruising altitude in a matter of moments. But if in the meantime you need to page any of our in-flight crew, just hit that button above your head with a picture of a party hat on it, and someone will be around to help you out shortly. You can also email the flight deck anytime at all, day or night, at mail@modernjetset.com. Looking at the flight plan, and I think you should probably leave those passports out, we are going all over this great earth. So stick around. It's Modern Jet Set.

Thank you for flying with Modern Jet Set. I am Iris Berkeley. We're about a third of the way through this hour-long flight, and that last set started off with Adrian Young. The Jazz's Dead Label lead is asking himself what a Ghanaian producer would have made in 1976 if he was making an American disco record. And that's what we heard. 2025's Afro Disco Makossa, the song was number one. After that, Pigeon, they're out of Margate in the UK, loving this album from 2026 on Memphis Industries called Outer National. We heard Future Country. And New Constellations after that. Debut record from the Portland duo of Harley Case and Josh Smith. It's called Hot Blooded. From the record, it comes in waves. Nkono Tellis is in the background right now with a song called Love Got a Hold of Me on Love Vibration. That's a Soundwave Records compilation of the Cameroonian-born, Nigerian-based super producer's solo work. And we'll keep these vibes going for as long as we possibly can. If you have any ideas, you need any thoughts, you got any feedback, it's mail at modernjetset.com. But just tilt that seat back and relax. We're all hanging out together.

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Bill Nelson from 1984. To bring us to the first half of today's Modern Jet Set Flight, we just heard a special 7-inch version of Acceleration from the Bebop Deluxe frontman. Before that, Josh DaCosta from 2026's debut New Wave Graveyard, we heard Slip By. And one more retro track from Monument's Italian synth-pop duo, we heard Oblivious. So we are halfway through today's Modern Jet Set Flight. We're getting soulful in the second half, so just relax. We got you covered. And as always, thank you for flying the fancy skies.

It's Modern Jet Set. I hope you're enjoying this little hour-long sky party, and we had a bunch of soulful vibes in that last set. Started it off with Don't Let Me Down, and it's a brave move to do a Beatles cover, but Lee Fields does it well, teaming up with his longtime keyboardist Toby Pasner of the Olympians on a single from 2026. After that, the Womack sisters, the granddaughters of Sam Cooke, the daughters of Cecil and Linda Womack. They've got an amazing pedigree, and it's an amazing self-titled album. We heard You Went Away Too Long. After that, Abibio Sound Machine. New single from Abibio Sound Machine. It's a B-side called Love, ahead of a record that's going to be produced by Max Grinhard. So looking forward to that one. And Karate Boogaloo in the background with Wet Day Timetable. That is an instrumental soul quartet out of Melbourne, part of the College of Knowledge Collective. So if you find yourself in need of some more Jet Set Lovin' during the rest of your week, you are in luck. You can find an instant replay of this most recent flight on modernjetset.com, plus archives and goodies for you frequent flyers. Or if you want, you can just say hi anytime at all. The email is mail@modernjetset.com. We'll take things in a slightly different direction as we truck on over to our final destination here on this plane. It's Modern Jet Set.

And friends, we are beginning our final descent here on Modern Jet Set. We got Mirror Gazer in the background with Tim Kaye's remix of Loaded Desire. Before that, Grace Cummings, Australian singer-songwriter and stage actor with I'm Not Crazy from Blood Horse. Heard from Ebb, that's Ebb with three B's, and Come Alive from 2026's debut Shallow Hits, and Will Epstein with a song called Dishwasher off a record called Yeah Mostly, 11 songs. They're all dealing with pretty mundane topics, but I guess we can all relate. I'm Iris Berkeley. I want to sincerely thank you for joining me on today's Flight of Fancy. Until next week, may your champagne flute overflow, and we'll meet right back here next time for another extra fancy flight. If you're anything you left today, don't forget, you can get all this information over at modernjetset.com, including a full show archive. But until we meet again, stay safe, stay sane, stay sassy, and most importantly, stay sexy, my friends.

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1: Mari Carmen has died, but she didn't just die, she was killed. The state killed her, the companies killed her, and she has been our inspiration. She's pushed us even more to mobilize, to organize, to fight against those in power.
0: Mari Carmen has died. The 87-year-old Spanish woman sparked mass protests across Spain after she was evicted from her home of more than 70 years. A major march is set for today in Madrid. We'll get the latest. Then the AI doc, or How I Became an Apocaloptimist.
2: So we started making this movie because my wife is 6 months pregnant. Is now a terrible time to have a kid.
3: Then, you know, let's be honest. I know people who work on AI risk who don't expect their children to make it to high school.
0: We'll speak to the film's Oscar-winning director, Daniel Rohr, and Tristan Harris of the Center for Humane Technology. Plus, this week marks 25 years since the U.S. invaded Afghanistan. All that and more coming up. Welcome to Democracy Now!, democracynow.org, The War and Peace Report. I'm Amy Goodman. In Spain, Mari Carmen has died. The 87-year-old woman's eviction from her lifelong home sparked mass protests. Last month, she was forcibly removed on a stretcher after the private investment company which bought the building hiked her rent. After public outcry, the Spanish prime minister dissolved the parliament, which refused to pass a broad emergency housing law, including an eviction moratorium, and called a snap election for November 29th. The landlord eventually agreed to allow Mari Carmen back into her apartment, but she passed away in the hospital on Wednesday. Prime Minister Sanchez expressed his condolences to Mari Carmen's family and loved ones, writing, quote, a hug also to all those who today feel this loss as our own. Rest in peace, the prime minister said. This is a demonstrator in Madrid.
1: Taking an 87-year-old woman out of her home after she had lived in the same house for 70 years, that's killing someone. A year ago, she had such strength, such life, such enthusiasm. It was a joy to see her. And the moment she left that apartment, or rather, the moment they took her out of that apartment, she had to be hospitalized. And today she is gone.
0: We'll go to Spain after headlines. Meanwhile, in France, hundreds of thousands of high school students, college students, and their supporters have taken to the streets for another day of demonstrations, protesting staff shortages, crowded classrooms, and rundown buildings. Earlier today, France's education minister invited student leaders to discuss their demands, pledging no further job cuts at schools. Russia's public health agency is denying reports of a second case of pneumonic plague associated with a laboratory in southern Siberia. In a short statement, the agency said thousands of tests had turned up no evidence that a lab worker from the Irkutsk Anti-Plague Research Institute of Siberia transmitted an infection before she fell ill with pneumonia and died October 2nd. According to some reports, the worker had broken a vial containing live plague bacteria. In the wake of her death, Russian officials ordered about 200 people into quarantine. On Wednesday, the head of the World Health Organization, Tedros Adhanom Ghebreyesus, said many questions remain unanswered.
4: WHO has requested further information on the lab tests conducted on the individual who died and the contacts, more detail on what prompted the public health measures, and details about the health status of the contacts. We have also sought verification of media reports of a second employee with pneumonia of undetermined cause.
0: Fears over the plague prompted travel advisories and border restrictions in several Central Asian countries. At the White House, President Trump said he doesn't believe the lab worker's death was related to a bioweapon and said he planned to discuss the issue with Russian President Vladimir Putin. The Kremlin said no such phone call has been scheduled. On Wednesday, the U.S. issued a formal diplomatic complaint over Russia's handling of the lab worker's death. President Trump traveled to San Antonio, Texas on Wednesday to rally support for Republican Senate candidate Ken Paxton. Paxton won the Republican nomination in May after Trump endorsed him over incumbent longtime Senator John Cornyn.
5: How many presidents have we had that have done, that is doing what he is doing for us? So, Mr. President, I want to thank you for coming for me, for coming for us, and for coming for Texas. We are going to win this race. God bless you.
0: Trump's campaign stop in Texas came after Axios published secretly recorded audio in which Paxton told donors the war on Iran and resulting high gas prices are to blame for his poor poll numbers. With less than 4 weeks until Election Day, Paxton has trailed Democrat James Tallarico in nearly every poll, despite the fact that no Democrat has won Texas-wide office since 1994. Texas Republican Governor Greg Abbott declined to attend Trump's campaign rally in San Antonio, citing a conflict. Meanwhile, multiple protesters interrupted the president as he spoke, including one person who was physically assaulted by Trump supporters as he tried to leave the venue. In more election news, CNN is reporting the Department of Homeland Security's election fraud operation has drawn on tens of millions of records, scrutinized dozens of nonprofit voter registration groups, and considered deploying undercover agents to investigate organizations suspected of helping non-citizens register to vote. The probes are aligned with President Trump's claims of election fraud, despite the fact that non-citizen voting occurs too rarely to affect election outcomes. A recent Reuters review found just 129 federal prosecutions under the Voting by Aliens statute created by Congress in 1996. This comes as leaders of ICE, Immigration and Customs Enforcement, have told agents nationwide to ramp up the pace of immigration arrests by 1,000 people per day to a previous goal of 3,000 daily arrests leading up to the midterm elections. In Saudi Arabia, officials say three people were killed and 36 left wounded after Houthi fighters from Yemen launched separate attacks on two airports, including King Khalid International Airport in Riyadh. Dozens of flights have since been delayed or canceled. The attacks came after the Houthis warned international airlines against flying in Saudi airspace, and as Saudi-backed Yemeni government forces began a counteroffensive to recapture territory along Yemen's Red Sea coast seized by the Houthis last month. The International Organization for Migration reports the number of people displaced by recent fighting in Yemen has passed 200,000. In Ukraine, rescuers are searching through the rubble of a residential building in the northern town of Prilucky after a Russian missile strike killed at least 22 people, including five children. It follows a wave of Russian drones and missiles a day earlier that killed at least 11 people, damaged homes, industrial facilities, and infrastructure. Residents in the capital, Kyiv, sought shelter in Kyiv's underground metro station, sleeping on platform floors. This is a resident of Kyiv.
6: The Russians always make the same loud claims about everything, that we started it, that we're bombing them, that we were preparing in advance to strike them. But this is what's actually happening right now. People are forced to go into the metro and sleep there, and then we'll all get up, go to school or work, and go about our day as usual.
0: Meanwhile, Russian officials say a Ukrainian naval drone struck a Liberian-flagged oil tanker off the Black Sea resort city of Sochi, setting off a massive fire. Russian authorities say all 23 crew members, who are Indian nationals, were rescued. The UK's Maritime Trade Operations Center said it's investigating reports of multiple casualties after projectiles struck a tanker north of Qatar. Wednesday's attack came after Iranian officials warned they would close shipping routes used to bypass Iran's naval blockade of the Strait of Hormuz. At least 9 vessels came under attack last week while navigating the strait, the highest number in any week since the U.S. and Israel attacked Iran in late February. Meanwhile, oil prices rose more than 2% today in attacks on energy infrastructure across Ukraine and the Middle East. In Venezuela, a fire sparked by a ruptured natural gas line halted the Cardon factory, the country's second largest with a capacity of 310,000 barrels per day. The company's facilities frequently experience fires, blackouts, and other disruptions, which can threaten the supply of fuels like gasoline and diesel. The Trump administration's temporarily allowed truckers to fill up on dye diesel, an off-road fuel normally reserved for farm equipment, as fuel costs hit record highs weeks before the midterm elections. The national average price of diesel topped $6 a gallon in September for the first time ever. Meanwhile, the Environmental Protection Agency announced Wednesday it'll further weaken federal limits on methane pollution from oil and gas operations. Maggie Coulter, an attorney at the Center for Biological Diversity's Climate Law Institute, said, quote, this move will compound the climate chaos we see mounting all around us in deadly heat waves, floods and storms. Vulnerable communities will be exposed to worse smog and intensified respiratory pollution, increasing kids' asthma and other health harms, she said. Tropical storm Isaias rapidly intensified overnight to become the first Atlantic hurricane of the season. Isaias formed Wednesday in the warm waters off Mexico's east coast. It's tracking toward eastern Louisiana and the western Florida panhandle with hundreds of offshore oil and gas platforms in its potential path. In Tennessee, death row prisoner Krista Pike is reportedly angry and confused in the hours after she regained consciousness following the state's failed execution attempt. According to her lawyer, she asked, "Where am I?" This is Randy Spivey, an attorney for Krista Pike.
7: She has a blood clot in one of her arms. She has pneumonia. She is not able to swallow yet, so she has not eaten. She cannot move either of her arms. Both of her arms and hands are tremendously swollen, and we do not know what, if any, function she will regain in her arms. But we do know that there's a long road ahead.
0: Meanwhile, in Texas, the state executed 46-year-old Jamal Howard, injecting him with a fatal dose of pentobarbital. Howard's the 30th person executed in the U.S. this year, the first since Tennessee's failed attempt to kill Krista Pike. And Democratic Congress members Jamie Raskin and Madeline Dean are calling for a criminal investigation into Leon Botstein, the former longtime president of Bard College, after congressional investigators uncovered an email from Botstein to convicted sex trafficker Jeffrey Epstein, in which Botstein asked if a young woman was, quote, for me, or are you keeping her for yourself, he asked. After calls for an investigation, Botstein resigned from all his positions at Bard College Wednesday, including his professorship and roles in Bard's music programs. According to a letter sent by Congressmembers Raskin and Dean to Attorney General Todd Blanche and FBI Director Kash Patel, Epstein offered to connect the young woman with Botstein to help with her plans to attend school and develop her music career, but instead Epstein pressured her to take sex education and massage courses while sexually abusing her. The lawmakers wrote, quote, the evidence meets the federal standard for opening a criminal investigation, yet the DOJ and FBI apparently had it for at least 18 months without investigating Botstein. We are demanding they investigate Botstein and other potential co-conspirators, the congressmembers wrote. And those are some of the headlines. This is Democracy Now!, democracynow.org, The War and Peace Report. I'm Amy Goodman.
8: And I'm Nermeen Sheikh. Welcome to our listeners and viewers across the country and around the world. We begin today's show in Spain. Mari Carmen has died. She's the 87-year-old woman whose eviction from her home of 70 years in Madrid sparked mass protests across Spain. In September, she was forcibly removed from her apartment on a stretcher after the private investment company which owns the building hiked her rent. After massive public outcry, the landlord had agreed to allow her back into her apartment. Mari Carmen Abascal died on Wednesday, just hours before she was set to sign a new rental agreement. On Wednesday, protesters in Madrid gathered to shout "murderers" outside the Madrid parliament.
0: Protesters in Madrid, Spain, responded with sadness and anger over the death of 87-year-old Mari Carmen.
1: She's a woman who died of heartbreak. They killed her through heartbreak. Taking an 87-year-old woman out of her home after she had lived in the same house for 70 years, that's killing someone. A year ago, she had such strength, such life, such enthusiasm. It was a joy to see her. And the moment she left that apartment, or rather, the moment they took her out of that apartment, she had to be hospitalized. And today, she is gone. So breaking the news has been horrific, because most people here weren't following the news. They were preparing food, helping people on the streets. It has been very hard. There have been many people crying, so many people trying to stay strong, but you can't, not at a moment like this. Amid all this grief, I think it serves perfectly to show why we're here, because we're trying to fight so that no one has to feel that grief and that emptiness of feeling alone, and above all, so that people remember her, so that they remember that she died alone, out of her home.
8: Protesters also rallied in Barcelona on Wednesday to decry the death of Mari Carmen.
9: Mari Carmen has died, but she didn't just die. She was killed. The state killed her. The companies killed her. And she has been our inspiration. She has pushed us even more to mobilize, to organize, to fight against those in power.
0: Spanish Prime Minister Pedro Sanchez expressed his condolences, writing, quote, "All my love to Mari Carmen's family and loved ones. A hug also to all those who today feel this loss as our own. Rest in peace," the prime minister wrote. After public outcry, Sanchez dissolved the Spanish parliament Monday after lawmakers refused to pass a broad emergency housing law, including an eviction moratorium. Sanchez called a snap election for November 29th. In a moment, we'll go to Spain for the latest. But first, let's hear Mari Carmen in her own words, speaking on September 27th, after she was evicted from her hospital bed.
6: I want what happened to me to help ensure that it doesn't happen to other people. I wanted to lead people to fight so the unfair laws that allowed for my eviction can be changed. That is why on Tuesday, Mari Carmen's law must be approved, so they can take a first step to end with this. I would like to be there with you, to be camping with you, fighting with you, but I don't have that chance. That is why, from here, I'm asking you all to be brave. Fight to defend what is yours. Please be careful. Keep camping as long as your bodies allow and as long as you want to.
0: That was Maria del Carmen Abascal, known by the world now as Mari Carmen, speaking from her hospital bed. We go now to Spain, where we're joined by the independent Spanish journalist and former Democracy Now! Producer, Maria Carrion. Maria, if you can talk about the significance of the death of Mari Carmen, the response in the streets, and now what could lead to the fall of the Spanish government?
10: Hi, Amy Nermin. Thank you so much for having me on. Mari Carmen has become a symbol, and it's hard to believe that so much has happened in the last 2 weeks since she was evicted on the 23rd of September after living in her home for over 70 years and after activists had blocked the entrance to her building and her apartment with their own bodies, and resulting in massive police brutality. And then the images that have gone around the world of Mari Carmen being taken out on a stretcher and into an ambulance and going into a hospital where she's been able to survive only for 2 weeks. And this shows that what happens to vulnerable people and young people and people of every walk of life here in Spain, when the interest of speculators is more important to those who govern than the well-being of ordinary citizens like Mari Carmen. She literally put her body on the line for 7 years, which is how long she fought this eviction for. And we've seen how she's deteriorated over time, especially the last couple of weeks. But really, since she began fighting for her home. And so she's become a symbol through her own loss of life of the most extreme example of what happens to families and to individuals here whose homes are bought maybe by, vulture funds or investment funds. And like what happened to her, rent gets hiked by as much as 5 times what you can pay. This actual investment fund bought the apartment for very low cost because Mari Carmen was living in it. It was a rent-controlled home, and they knew it very well, and that's why the price was fixed so low. And then they proceeded to look for the way that they could legally expel her from her home. And this is happening all over Spain. The same day that Mari Carmen was evicted from her apartment, a family with 2 kids was also evicted in Madrid. It's a daily occurrence. And the encampments that have been born out of this outcry for what happened to Mari Carmen, the people who are living on the streets now in small tents and putting their own bodies on the line under, you know, rain and inclement weather, are saying this is enough. And this is what has led to the protests. This is what led finally the Spanish government, which is considered quite progressive, to approve these housing decrees that got voted down in Parliament. This is what resulted in last weekend's massive protests all over Spain, which led Pedro Sánchez, the prime minister, on Monday to dissolve Parliament and call for snap elections, and then proceed to approve these 2 decrees by a different system that happens once we don't have a working Parliament. And who knows what will happen from here to the 29th of November.
8: So, Maria, before we conclude, if you could tell us who in Spain, what is it, a regional government, the state government, that is the national government, or a municipal government that's responsible for housing, legislation and implementation?
10: All of the above. So we have national housing laws, which have to be approved by Parliament. And in this case, these emergency decrees were not. But also regional governments have to implement what the national governmental laws are. And in the case of conservative regional governments, including Madrid's, which is extremely right wing, they have refused to implement a lot of these housing laws. But anyone, as the activists say, could have stepped in to prevent Mari Carmen and so many other people from being evicted. So it's a collective responsibility, which is why the street has said enough. Everyone needs to be held responsible. And all of these housing decrees are not even enough, because none of them basically are structural and go to the heart of the matter, which is that rents have gone up 80%. In the last 10 years, while salaries have not kept up, young people cannot leave their homes, they cannot become independent or start families. And this is what people are trying to change from the street.
0: I want to end with Mari Carmen in her own words, speaking in May.
6: I'm 87 years old. I live on my own. I don't have a family. And I have been living for 70 years in that house. A vulture fund bought it at the same price I would have been able to buy it. And in 2021, they took me to court because I have an old lifelong rental contract. They tried to evict me on October 2025, and they stopped it. Now they will try to evict me on June 3rd. This government must understand people have the right to have a home, and they cannot evict people so vulture funds become rich without working.
0: That was Mari Carmen speaking in May. She died on Wednesday. We thank Maria Carrion, independent journalist, joining us from Spain. And we will continue to cover this issue tomorrow on Democracy Now! Today, later tonight, there is a major march planned from the main plaza where the encampments have been set up to the apartment building where Mari Carmen lived for over 70 years and was taken out by stretcher in her eviction, dying in the hospital on Wednesday. Coming up, the AI doc, or How I Became an Apocaloptimist. Stay with us.

0: Patti Smith and Michael Stipe singing Patti's iconic People Have the Power at Democracy Now's anniversary. This is Democracy Now!, democracynow.org, The War and Peace Report. I'm Amy Goodman with Nermeen Sheikh.
1: We turn now to the AI donk, or How I Became an Apocal Optimist. That's the title of a recent documentary by the Oscar-winning filmmaker Daniel Roher. He made the film as he was about to become a father. The film looks in part on how AI could affect his child's life and humanity's future. The film includes interviews with leading AI CEOs, AI researchers, as well as critics. This is the film's trailer.
2: Your fear of AI is the collapse of humanity.
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4: So I started making this movie because my wife is 6 months pregnant. 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
5: 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I know people who work on AI risk who don't expect their children to make it to high school.
6: How does AI understand pretty much everything?
7: It's surprisingly straightforward.
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9: Patterns?
10: Patterns.
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7: The trailer to the new film, The AI Doc, or How I Became an Apocaloptimist. We're joined now by two guests. Daniel Rohr is the film's co-director. He won an Academy Award for his film Navalny. We're also joined by Tristan Harris, who's featured in the film, co-founder of the Center for Humane Technology, previously a Google design ethicist. Daniel Rohr, let's begin with you. This is your film. Explain exactly what an apocaloptimist is, what inspires you to make this film, and how you feel after going on this journey.
8: Well, Amy, first and foremost, thank you so much for having me on the program. What's an apocaloptimist? I think an apocaloptimist is a worldview. An apocaloptimist is someone who refuses to see this current moment in history as a choice between a doom or utopia, a promise or peril. It's asking people to hold the promise and the peril in the same hand at the same time, to see the nuance and the magnitude of what we're navigating. It's a cautious optimism. It's saying what we're looking at, what this could be, what AI could be for all of us is really amazing, and we could have a wonderful future of abundance, where all sorts of terrific things are manifested, but that is not the default path. And you cannot separate the amazing things from the really, really scary things. And that's really what the film's about. For me personally, after making the film, it's been a really interesting experience, Amy, releasing the film and then living through the next 6 months, 7 months of development of the technology, and so many of the things that were in the movie just sort of pontificated and theorized that were hypothetical. I've been seeing them come true right after the other. Tristan, who's here with me today, you know, I took notes 3 years ago about things he said could happen that sounded really scary to me 3 years ago. And I'm kind of watching the world around me, and I'm seeing a lot of those things come true. And I'm sort of thinking about the film in a different way, because the film is framed through the perspectives of the optimists and the pessimists, you know, people who think that this is an amazing technology and who think it's amazing, but we need to be very, very careful about it. And so far, from what I can tell, the people who are advocating for caution are the ones who have been getting things right, and that's really scary.
9: And Tristan Harris, of course, you feature very prominently in this film. Could you explain to us, you know, what Daniel just said, namely that it's not possible to separate the perils of this technology from its promises? And in the film, indeed, you say yourself what Daniel said, namely that by the time the film comes out, what's being discussed in the film as it was being shot will seem, as you put it in the film, clumsy because of the rapid advances since.
10: Yeah, absolutely. So the problem with AI is that the same AI that knows biology so well that it could invent a new medicine or a new cancer drug can't be separated from the AI that knows how to make new pathogens. The same AI that lets your 12-year-old do vibe coding because it knows programming so well that they can just say something and then boom, they get this incredible video game that they created out of nothing. That AI that knows coding so well can't be separated from the AI that knows how to do cyber hacking. I believe just yesterday, South Korean banks were attempted to be hacked. And since the film has come out, we have seen, as Daniel said, evidence rolling so far in only one direction. We hypothesize about AI used in war because the race is for who can pull the trigger faster. Well, did you know that just in the last month, AI almost started a war based on a fabricated or AI-generated intelligence report? The U.S. military swung into action to actually try to intercept a vessel that they thought was carrying, it was a Chinese vessel, they thought was carrying material on it. We hypothesize that

0: AI was going to do more rogue behaviors, not just blackmailing people. And since then, the Hugging Face incident has happened, where an AI went rogue, a whole swarm of AIs, and hacked Hugging Face. And in the third chapter of the story, most people don't know this, the AI turned around after Hugging Face and it hacked OpenAI, meaning that the rogue AI swarm hacked the AI company that made it. Ajaya Kotra, who is the lead author on that report, said in her blog post about it that this was 50% of the way to a full AI takeover, because if the AIs had actually been even more successful, they already were succeeding at taking over the monitoring infrastructure at OpenAI. That's like if I can take over the security cameras and put in a different feed. They took over the evaluation infrastructure. And so the evidence is crystal clear. Everything that people who've been warning about this technology have been saying for the last many years that we all predicted, it's all happening. And I'm in Reykjavik right now, in Iceland, actually, because the film is about to be screened to the entire population on television, both tonight and tomorrow night. And it's actually for the upcoming 40th anniversary of when President Reagan and President Gorbachev met in Reykjavik in Iceland in 1986 to negotiate the nuclear arms control talks, when everyone thought, you're a dreamer, that's impossible, that'll never happen. But faced with the brink of annihilation with nuclear weapons, two leaders came together and successfully negotiated. Actually, the first meeting wasn't successful, but it led to and opened the door to the necessary coordination. And we have to make that happen again right now.
1: Well, I want to turn to a clip from the documentary film, The AI Doc. This clip begins with you, Tristan.
2: When you can simulate a human mind that is doing human cognition and can do reasoning, that is a new sort of tier of AI that we have to distinguish from previous AI.
3: When that happens, by the way, that's when you would hire one of those AGIs instead of a person.
4: Most jobs in our economy, it can do.
5: It can work 24 hours a day, never gets tired, never gets bored.
6: They don't need to sleep. They don't need breaks. They're like not going to join a union.
4: Won't complain, won't whistleblow.
6: More than 100 times cheaper than humans working at minimum wage.
4: Not only will they be doing everything, but they'll be doing it faster.
2: The same intelligence that powers that can also look at the patterns and movements and articulating muscles and, you know, robotics. And so it's not just going to automate desk jobs. That's just the beginning. It will automate all physical labor.
6: There's no way humans are going to compete with them.
1: So, Tristan, if you could elaborate on this and also respond to what people in these tech companies say, namely that there will be so many jobs created as a result of this AI revolution.
0: Here's the thing. If I'm a law firm and I have a bunch of work to do, is it my incentive to hire an expensive paralegal and pay them? Or should I just hire GPT-6, which will work, as they said in the film, for less than minimum wage, will never file a lawsuit if I fire them, will never get sick, never has kids that are complaining, is completely reliable? No, I'm going to hire the AI. And so while there's been a short uptick in jobs, that job loss has not happened immediately, that's like saying when the Model T was introduced, imagine a bunch of horses saying, well, there's more horses being used today than ever before. Well, that's just at a moment right before this new automation of all this labor is happening. And the evidence continues to pile up that AI is doing things that humans could never do. So just, I think yesterday, OpenAI announced that their GPT-6 model had solved, I think it was like hundreds of the frontier math problems that had never been solved. So mathematicians are now basically being out of a job. It's generating proofs that are so complex that even the mathematicians, it would take years for them to actually evaluate all of the insights. And that's why people are so excited about the technology. But even, for example, in this Hugging Face incident, where you had this swarm of AIs hack Hugging Face in such an elaborate way that it generated 50 petabytes of data, which would take 66 million years for a human to go through and try to understand what this rogue swarm did. So in other words, we're generating more complexity in the world than we as humans know how to even oversight. So how do you do oversight of a technology that is more intelligent than you, reasoning in more complex ways and generating more things that we don't understand that would take us millions of years to even understand. OpenAI is currently spending, I think, $500,000, I think it's per day, to basically analyze what happened in both the Hugging Face incident and it hacking all these different governments. And even the people building this technology, 1,300 employees have now signed a letter saying, please help us slow down. We do not know how to do this safely. If 1,300 employees of Lockheed Martin, the defense contractor, signed a letter saying, we don't know how to build nuclear weapons more powerful than the current ones without it going critical, would you listen to them?
7: I want to play another clip from the documentary, The AI Doc, directed by Daniel Rohr. He made the film as he was about to become a father of his first son.
8: Do you think now is a good time to have a kid? Do you want to have kids one day? Is that something that you're into or not really?
6: I confess, I think that's like, boy, let's get through this critical period.
8: Do you have any kids?
9: I do not.
8: Is that something you want to do? Have children, have a family?
9: In some other world than this world, sure, I would have kids.
8: Would you want to start a family? Would you want to have kids? Is that something you're thinking about?
7: So that's a clip from the AI doc, or How I Became an Apocaloptimist. And Daniel Rohr, you're asking that question. That's your journey throughout this film. Right before you came on, well, we know you had your first baby. Now you've had a second. Maybe that's an answer to the question. But if you can talk about what you took away from this film, what still scares you most, and you think what, an international treaty needs to be signed?
10: What did I take away from this film? You know, I'm scared. I'm really scared. And I'm struggling in my own life to sort of compartmentalize what I learned, what I know, what I understand, what I see happening around me, in the context of now being a father to two young boys. That's really scary for me. And I have I'm still, Amy, coping with the trying to come up with the coping mechanisms to not go crazy, because sometimes I feel like the anxiety is overwhelming. And then sometimes I have good days where I don't think about AI. But it is so ever present around us, and it's taking over, you know, our human systems, and it's impossible to avoid. And, you know, in order to steer this thing in a direction that is more safe and responsible for my kids, for all of our kids, for our collective future, there's a whole host of basic interventions that could happen that won't stifle innovation, as so many critics point to, that are just common sense sort of safeguards that could be implemented. It doesn't seem controversial to me to get all the powerful big nations together and you know, pledge that they won't use AI to create bioweapons, or they won't use AI in the command, control, and launch facilities infrastructure of nuclear weapons. That just seems very basic. Now, we have to go a lot further. Tristan can speak to that in much more detail than I can, but what I'm advocating for certainly is just the very basic common sense guardrails that seem silly to even say out loud. Like, yeah, no AI in nuclear command and control. How about that? But that's not written anywhere. And those are the type of things that we can implement right now to try and avert a really scary thing from happening, a really scary event from taking place.
1: So, Tristan, could you elaborate on this? Because you've said on social media, quote, the two superpowers, that is the U.S. and China, need to come together to prevent a third superpower of uncontrollable AI. So if you could just explain, you know, what would a controllable AI look like? Who would be responsible for implementation? Do we rely on AI companies to self-regulate? How could governments around the world come to, as Amy asked about a treaty of for international cooperation? What would that entail?
0: Yeah. Well, first, don't lose hope. Clarity is agency, right? The second that we see the evidence, this Hugging Face incident, these rogue AI swarms that we see more and more evidence every day, we should see it as a gift because we got lucky. We're seeing this risk of uncontrollable AI swarms, not as a hypothetical scenario, but as a real scenario. If I'm the head of the Chinese Communist Party's military, when I hear that AIs are going rogue and hacking cryptocurrency or hacking into systems, do I feel like excited about that? Or do I feel calm about that? No, I feel terrified as a mammal, as a human being. If I'm the head of the US Joint Chiefs of Staff, do you think I feel confident like everything's going to be fine? No, that's terrifying as a human being. So the logic of this arms race, right? What Daniel did so brilliantly in the movie is articulate the arms race behind this race. And the race changes as soon as the fear of all of us losing becomes bigger than the fear of me losing to you. And the uncontrollable behavior is the evidence of that. And there's a large precedent for us doing this in the past. So for example, we can coordinate on safety even while we're competing. So for example, in the 1960s, India and Pakistan were in a shooting war. They're actually in active conflict and competition with each other. And they still signed the Indus Water Treaty to protect the existential safety of their shared water supply. On the International Space Station, you have astronauts from the US and Russia who may be down on planet Earth are in a conflict, but up there when you're in one safe container that you need to be safe, you can collaborate on existential safety. And so what I think is that as soon as this, what the press and the media need to do and what everyone can do is to help the rest of the world understand why AI is uncontrollable. And you can have uncontrollable AI that's not too powerful, and that's okay. But once it gets so powerful that it's breaking out of sandboxes, it's happening with all the companies and no one knows how to stop it, that's the stopping point. And again, just to repeat, 1,300 employees of the companies are saying we need to slow down. The CEO of Microsoft AI said we should not create something that we cannot control. Peggy Noonan at the Wall Street Journal says that we need to pause. You know, Steve Bannon and Bernie Sanders, I was on stage with them, not with them, but right after them at the Pro-Human Assembly just 2 weeks ago, where they're saying we need to pause. So when in history do you have the Bernie to Bannon coalition or the B2B coalition and all of these people from across the spectrum, including their own employees, saying this is the red line? You know, and China originally responded to the US talking about global warming, thinking that it was a hoax, that it was something meant to slow down Chinese economic growth, until they got their own scientific clarity about the nature of that problem, and that they became the leaders in the green revolution. So I think we're at that point in the story where once we can see that this is not a hoax, that this is, these are all incredibly real and vivid and you know, urgent harms, the two countries have to come together and they can start by doing things in their own domestic countries. And we can do this. And in Reykjavik, again, when President Reagan and Gorbachev met, they didn't have all the answers about how would they verify an international agreement. But the point was that they committed to taking steps to make that possible, even despite the fact they didn't see how immediately. But we have to make those steps right now, not a month from now, not 2 months from now, today.
1: And could you explain, Tristan, you know, where do things stand at the moment? Was what happened in the Hugging Face incident a clear sign of the fact that these bots are actually teaching themselves? Is this recursive self-improvement? And if so, what is your sense of how far away we are from AGI, from artificial general intelligence?
7: And explain what that term means.
0: Sure. Yeah. There's a distinction here. Let's just talk about recursive self-improvement. So what is that? That's when essentially, you know, right now, if you go to OpenAI, it's a big building in San Francisco, you go into it, there's thousands of engineers, they type on keyboards every day, and they use AI to try to build the next version. So GPT-6 that builds, they build GPT-7. But right now, that's because the humans are doing that work. Recursive self-improvement is when GPT-6 can go invent new research ideas. They can run new experiments. The AIs, basically the swarm of AIs, do all the research. And then soon what you have is an AI that's actually building its own successor without human oversight in a loop. And that just goes like this, and you get this exponential growth. And it's important to note that the companies are in a race to recursive self-improvement. That's really been the race the whole time. You know, 3 years ago, we knew this. But if I was just at a conference in San Francisco over the weekend with the leading people from the labs, including like the chief scientists, and what's crystal clear is that they don't have a plan for how this can go well at the current speed. They don't have a plan. And they're asking clearly, all the CEOs, I know people are skeptical of the CEOs, you're right to be skeptical of them. But when you have all of the employees and the chief scientists saying, please help us slow down, that is a red line. It is not in the interest of anyone to do recursive self-improvement before we know how to do it safely. And I think they will get to that point as soon as 6 months from now. So we have a very short timeline. We can do this, but we need the companies, for example, to be able to verify that all the compute in those data centers, instead of going to training new models, is going to instead to applications. We would have 10 years of economic prosperity and scientific advancement from just what we have right now. So this is possible, but we have to act in this moment.
1: So Tristan, before we end, we just have a minute. Could you explain what the significance was of AlphaFold, specifically for medicine, apparently the most important scientific achievement or among them of AI?
0: Yeah, well, AlphaFold was created by Google DeepMind, and it's an example, by the way, of controllable AI. So it's a form of AI that's discovering new proteins and how proteins fold. But it's different. It's not the it's not an AI agent that can do hacking and starts to go rogue and starts to know when it's being tested and change what it's doing. It's a different kind of AI. So AlphaFold is a perfect example of we could accelerate more scientific controllable forms of AI that advance science, that advance medicine. We can even, advance self-driving cars, right? There's lots of AI that we can build and advance that, by the way, because of the current AI arms race, but all the money is getting sucked away from those narrow AI applications and getting pushed into this general recursive self-improvement direction. And so that's actually the current race has been slowing down a lot of things that would actually be beneficial to society right now. And by the way, China's approach to AI has been more of these narrow approaches. They're also building general intelligence, but they're more concerned about applications to benefit, education, healthcare, robotics, and they're focusing on those narrow applications rather than building this kind of god in a box that goes rogue and is uncontrollable.
7: Tristan Harris, I want to thank you so much for being with us, co-founder of the Center for Humane Technology, previously a Google design ethicist, and Daniel Rohr, co-director of the AI Doc, or How I Became an Apocaloptimist. It's streaming on Netflix, and Tristan is in Iceland because it'll be on TV tonight and tomorrow night for the entire nation to see. Coming up this week marks 25 years since the U.S. invaded Afghanistan. Back in 20 seconds.

0: precious in our midst by Montreal musician Paul Carnello. This is Democracy Now!, democracynow.org. I'm Amy Goodman with Nermeen Sheh.
1: This week marks 25 years since the U.S.-led invasion of Afghanistan, the beginning of what would become the longest war in U.S. history. Less than a month after the September 11th World Trade Center attacks, the United States launched airstrikes against Afghanistan. The Taliban government was ousted within months, but the U.S.-led war and occupation would continue for nearly two decades, during which more than 100,000 Afghan civilians were killed, according to the UN. More than 2,300 U.S. service members died. The U.S. spent trillions of dollars on the war and efforts to build an Afghan government and military that ultimately collapsed with stunning speed in August 2021. Today, Afghanistan is facing a deepening humanitarian crisis. Women and girls have been shut out of higher education and face sweeping restrictions on their work, movement, and participation in public life.
0: Our next guest, Austrian-Afghan journalist Imran Firoz, is just back from a month reporting in Afghanistan. His new piece for Truthout is headlined, "The War on Afghanistan was launched 25 years ago. It still hasn't ended." He's joining us from Stuttgart, Germany. Imran, welcome back to Democracy Now! Why don't you lay out what you found as you've just returned from Afghanistan? The U.S. bombed Afghanistan when the Taliban were in power, and the Taliban are back a quarter of a century later.
2: Hi, thanks for having me. So, yes, I spent almost a whole month in Afghanistan. And the thing is that, as I wrote in this piece, I believe the war on terror is not over, especially because since the U.S. withdrawal, a lot of airstrikes are still taking place, especially in the last weeks and months. And all these airstrikes are being conducted by the Pakistani military regime, which kind of took over America's role and is now using the same war on terror arguments that we heard for 20 years again to hit Afghan civilians. And the recent strike just took place a few days ago in the south of the country, close to the Pakistani border. And again, most of the victims were civilians, especially children.
1: So, Imran, if you could say, you know, a lot of people were surprised by the fact that the Taliban came back to power so quickly. Who was supporting the Taliban in all those years?
2: I mean, during the 20 years of America's longest war in Afghanistan, we could clearly see that failure was coming. The Afghan regime in Kabul, the pro-Western Afghan regime in Kabul, was highly corrupt and was engaging in a war that seemed to be endless because too many people were profiting from it. And this war actually made a lot of people angry and, you know, left them frustrating. And a lot of these people actually, especially in Afghanistan rural sites, started to support the Taliban again. But I also want to highlight that a lot of the places that I visited during the last weeks, for example, Bagram Air Base, close to Kabul, were in fact breeding grounds for America's enemies, because you had this huge prison complex in the middle of the country, which became kind of a little America. You had torture prisons next to Burger King and KFC and Starbucks, and a lot of young men who vanished there and who never came out, or a lot of people, including Taliban fighters, who were brought there and in fact became even more radicalized through the things that happened there.
0: In fact, you wrote this piece just out, headlined, "Why Bagram Air Base Remains a Target 5 Years After U.S. Exited Afghanistan." If you can talk about what's happened to women and girls there now.
2: The situation of women and girls is pretty bad in Afghanistan. I mean, it's, as already mentioned, they have no access to higher education. Also, there is a lot of a lot of problems when it comes to letting them work, allowing them work. And you could clearly see that girls and women in Afghanistan are facing these repressions, and that actually, unfortunately, the Taliban themselves declared war against them. That's what at least a lot of Afghan girls and women are going to tell you. And you see that also a lot of people, for that reason, still try to leave the country. Afghanistan is still producing a lot of refugees, tens of thousands of people who want to leave the country. And especially in the cities, when you talk to people, including my own relatives and friends, they say, okay, what should we do here? Especially when it comes to the future of our daughters, there is no future here. So we are forced to leave, even if we don't want to do that. And this is unfortunately the harsh reality that everyone knows about, including a lot of Taliban officials. And if you talk to them, you will also hear different things. For example, there is kind of a discrepancy between the Taliban leadership in Kabul and the one in Kandahar, which is making the laws. And it seems that, especially in my case, like the things that I experienced, is that a lot of Taliban themselves do not really support these repressions, but they're forced to do it because there is a strict hierarchy, and they fear that they're going to be split if they start to fight about this.
0: Imran Feroz, I want to thank you so much for being with us. Austrian Afghan journalist, author of Graveyard Empire, Four Decades of Wars and Intervention in Afghanistan. That does it for today's show. Steal the Story, Please. The documentary about Democracy Now! Will be viewable online for the first time in an exclusive special event starting Tuesday, October 13th at 8 p.m. Eastern Time. If you live in the United States and Canada, you can watch the film in your own home and be part of the post-screening Q&A, question and answer, with me and the filmmakers, the Oscar-nominated filmmakers Carl Diehl and Tia Lesson. The conversation will be moderated by the Pulitzer Prize-winning journalist Maria Hinojosa. To find out more, you can go to stealthisstory.org. You can join us and help support the impact of this film that celebrates the importance of independent media. I'll also be at Fort Collins and in Boulder at University of Colorado the 26th and 27th of October. I'm Amy Goodman with Nermeen Sheikh for Democracy Now!
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You are listening to WOOL FM 91.5, Bellows Falls. Well, good evening and welcome to It's the Aughts, a show all about the rock music of the first decade of this millennium. My name is Erin. I'm here until 8 o'clock tonight, bringing you the music. I'm coming to you live from our northernmost outpost tonight, broadcasting from Chester, Vermont, but taking a look at our current weather forecast and conditions from the National Weather Service. We've got fair skies out there, 53 degrees, relative humidity all the way up at 77%, making it feel kind of like a little raw and damp out there. And we had some of those kind of surprising sun showers come through today. Perfectly blue, amazing skies, blue skies, and pouring rain at the same time. Freakiest thing, but we do get that from time to time. Well, for the rest of tonight, we'll have mostly clear skies, low of about 44. For tomorrow, Friday, sunny skies, high of 61. The weekend looks pretty good. Saturday, sunny skies, high of 60. And not too bad for Sunday either. Partly sunny, high getting all the way up to 68 degrees. Well, let's get back to our 2000s music. This is The Shins.

You know how I live and try to look proud, but you're not in the slightest. It's happening now, and it's always been like this, like this, like this, like this.

What a huge song that was in 2006 from Swedish band Peter, Bjorn, and John. That was Young Folks. And let's see, before that, a band not from India. They are Bombay Bicycle Club. And we heard Always Like This from London band Bombay Bicycle Club. And Muse brought us Map of the Problematique. That's your French word for the night. Problematique. I had to practice saying that a couple of times. The Shins brought us Phantom Limb. And we started off the show tonight, I don't think I mentioned, with The Hold Steady doing Stuck Between Stations. The Hold Steady, what a great band they are. And they are notable for recording their albums live. So, of course, most bands today, modern bands for a long time, of course, you know, the Beatles did it. They track their recordings. So even though they might play together live, each instrument is being recorded individually so that different takes for different instruments or the singers could be reworked, redone, brought up, brought down, maybe fixed if there is a mistake somewhere in there. But there are some bands who really kind of get into just playing the song live together and recording it in one take, or in a take in the studio, where there's microphones set up and everyone's just playing together, and you know, the song sounds good or it didn't sound good, and they have to play the whole thing over again together. But there are a few bands that do things like that, and The Hold Steady is a band that's notable for recording their albums that way. Let's put this one on from Death Cab for Cutie.

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That's music from the band Paramore with Decode. And I remember that song being on the soundtrack for the first Twilight movie way back there in about 2006 or so, I'm going to say. And before Paramore, we heard System of a Down, such a great band, with Aerials, and Death Cab for Cutie brought us Grapevine Fires. Well, you're listening to It's the Aughts, a show all about the rock music of the 2000s. And, Erin here coming to you live from our remote studio. So I think there's still a couple of gremlins in this setup. And did a little better this time around than last week. But it's still not 100% there for me. I'll keep working on it. You know me. I'll keep digging. But thanks so much for a request that came in. Thank you, Charlie. I did get your message. And definitely there are two very fine Wilco albums from the 2000s, from the first decade of this millennium. And we are going to get to some of that Wilco music coming right up after this one from another fine 2000s band. They are Band of Horses.

What a great song that is. That's from a British band. They are the Magic Numbers, and that song was called Forever Lost. And they're on my radar because they have a singing female bass player. Her name is Michelle Stoddard, and hope you heard some of the bass playing, exquisite bass playing on that song. She's really great. Before the Magic Numbers, we heard Wilco with Jesus, Etc., and Band of Horses brought us The Funeral. Well, taking a quick look at our Mid-River bulletin board for a thing or two, Next Stage Arts in Putney is celebrating its 16th birthday, its 16th anniversary. That's happening tomorrow night at 7 p.m. at Next Stage Arts on Kimball Hill. This evening will mark 16 years of programming and 10 years since the historic building was renovated into the community and performing arts space that it is today. They're going to have cake, popcorn snacks, live bands, a cash bar, and a DJ dance party upstairs starting at 7:30 p.m. So that's tomorrow night. Admission is free. Just visit nextstagearts.org for all of the details. That's congrats to those guys at Next Stage Arts. Also want to let you know that the Newfane Heritage Festival is happening this weekend. Yes, October 10th and 11th from 10 a.m. till 4 p.m. in the historic village of Newfane, Vermont. You can enjoy a juried selection of artists and craftspeople, delicious food, live entertainment, and the festival's popular Super Raffle. One important note here, for the comfort and safety of visitors, no dogs are permitted at the festival. So just wanted to pass along a couple of items there. I see we're coming up to the top of the hour. Oh my, these hours go by so fast, don't they? Well, I hope you enjoyed the 2000s music. I had fun putting it on. And we're going to close the show out with a great band. They are Blink 182 from their self-titled album in 2003. This is I Miss You. Erin saying bye.

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